George Price and New Orleans. Eric G on guitar. Guy Johnson. And your friend Dave Mullen here on sitting. Ed Snyder, Joe Fossey, Doug Dave. Carl Losos. I do this night. Boots are tight, just looking for some relief. Back for a stroll down Britain Avenue, and

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My mom's not too happy about this song. This song I wrote. It's called The Trenton Stroll. It was late midnight. I wrapped the boots so tight. 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I went for a stroll down Clinton Avenue. And I solicited the police down on that stroll. Down on that stroll. If you could, down on that train stroll. I saw a little girl with a house and a cat. Take a roll, you little I'm down to the toyman, sure to be mine. Ended up with that big ass guy down on that stroll. Down on that stroll. Hey, what if you could possibly down on that train stroll? I saw number one, and this is the kind of fact of what

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Whoopee. 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Yeah. Into your tent. 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And the light away to love. You're lonely friend with me, but I'm the sheik of Bay. Let me all together sing it. I'm the sheik of Bay. Yeah.

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Yeah, yeah, yeah. Oh, no more, no more. Clear. Oh, that's just great. Oh, that's what I do got to clear the sinuses. Yes, sir. That's better than drift in, I'll tell you. It's even more fun than that, wax. And now to clear the air, to bring us back to reality, please, Joe. I think people who go to bed, many of them do. We have a nation of early goers to beddies. We go to bed earlier than most people in the rest of the world. Did you know that? Oh, yeah. In fact, it's almost impossible to see a Spaniard in Spain going to bed earlier than 4 in the morning. He's having dinner about 10, you know, 11. Yeah. Oh, sure. It's only here in America, you know, early to bed, early to rise. It's that whole, that work Protestant ethic. Yeah, get out early with your tail bushy tail, you know, getting in line at the Shell station at the crack of dawn. You know, all these things. And it's led us nowhere. It's led us nowhere. It's just, in fact, I think going to bed early is the quickest way to split the family into fragments. Let's figure it out now. You're not with anybody when you're asleep. No way. You are communicating to no one. And if you're early going to bed, of course, even your dreams tend to be dull and stodgy. You know, everybody in your dream reads the Reader's Digest. The early goers to bedders are addicted to sleep, I've discovered. And sleep is largely an addiction. But some of the greatest men in the history of mankind got by on less than 5 hours of sleep a night. Thomas Alva Edison. And he did better than most of you. Thomas Alva Edison rarely ever slept over 4 hours a night. In fact, he insisted that people would wake him up and he'd go right back. He said he felt much better. I have to agree with him. That's true of me. And so late night television is not because I'm a television fan. Don't confuse that issue. Not at all. Late night television for students of sociology or students of this fellow man is invaluable because at late night television they let it all hang out. they really do. And, you know, early in the evening, they have Debbie Reynolds movies. They tend to have things like The Waltons and, you know, this nice family stuff. But as time gets later, the stuff gets racier and racier. Until maybe at 3 in the morning or 4 in the morning, you see stuff, man, that you'd love to see on a screen if you stayed up late enough, you would. For example, it was a film late last night that was shot in South Africa. Well, you don't see many South Africa movies early in the evening. It was in color. And these guys were out in a Jeep. And they were, well, actually, it was a Rover, a Land Rover. And they were in the desert. And it was a film about a pilot. And the great opening scenes were him crashing in the desert in what looked to me like a Cherokee 180. Really realistic. I can tell you this is a pilot. It was realistic, all right. And it was in color. You could see the desert coming up. And it was shot in South Africa, in the desert. Well, later on, there was a scene that must be relayed to you early going to bed, because this is the kind of stuff you miss. You know, sticking around early and seeing all those old Charlton Heston films where he's playing Moses or God or something, and Debbie Reynolds where she's playing 12 forever. You miss so much of the good stuff. They were driving in a Jeep, see? And here they are out in the desert, and they've got, you know, the sun is beating down, and they're wearing desert clothes, and this is an absolutely waterless desert, nothing but sand. When the Land Rover stops, it's an open Land Rover, it's like a Jeep, see, and it's a Land Rover, see, and it stops, and they can't get it started again. So it will not kick over. So one guy says to the other, "Oi," he says, "I say, the battery's down. The battery is dead." And so at that point, he jumps out, and he runs around, and he opens up the hood, and he looks in it. And he says, the battery has no water in it. The battery has no water in it. At which point, they had this beautiful girl with them, at which point they can't figure out how to get this water for the battery. At which point, the two men send the girl off into the desert to look the other way while they obtained water for the battery. Okay? Now, you don't see that on Debbie Reynolds films. You won't even see that in a Charlton Heston movie.
It was, you know, kind of a racy moment. It's just a moment of true realism. Now, but what really got me excited was the same night, watching TV, I came this grainy black and white. I never miss a monster film. I happen to be addicted to monster films. And on came Frankenstein meets the space monster. Now, if you ever get a chance to see that, that is a classic of the genre. And it really is. It's got it all going. It's Frankenstein meets the space monster. And it came on with the grainy black and white. Because you see they're using film that they got on some surplus market someplace, you know, overaged film, and it's grainy. The camera jiggles a little bit. They couldn't afford to rent two tripods. They only had one tripod, see, so you could tell which camera had the tripod when they switched, you know. So it was really kind of great, and it had a fantastic premise, see. I'll give you the premise. The premise was about the space program, you know, NASA, and they were sending up these rockets with guys and, you know, astronauts. Well, they got an idea. This was before, of course, we sent up all the moonshots. This is an old film, it's about 1963 or something like that. And they begin to worry, see, about the fact that they were going to lose a man one day, since we're going to lose somebody. They're going to shoot up there. Why don't we just take? We've worked out a new system. So they created a capsule with this guy trapped in it, right? But he's not an ordinary man. He has been killed in a terrible accident earlier someplace, and they took a brain and put it in his head. Now, you can see already they've got something going. See, so if he gets killed, again, it won't be anything. It's just that, you know, he's already been dead. And they created a Frankenstein, and how they did it was by nuclear inversion. And, yes, they got this guy in there. Now, okay, you got it going. Now, they shot him up in the air like that, but unbeknownst to them, there was a flying saucer was observing this, and in the flying saucer were these terrible evil people from another planet, which incidentally was named Home, which I kind of like that touch. And in this flying saucer was the head monster. He wasn't even a monster. He was he lived on another planet. You can't call him a monster. Let's not be prejudiced. He had a round head that looked like a ping pong ball. And he was the most lascivious denizen of another planet I've ever seen in my life. And he was sitting there cackling at the controls, and he had little pointed ears. And with him was this fantastic 7-foot-tall woman who was very well endowed, and it looked like she was wearing some kind of a lampshade on her head. But she was the princess. They kept referring to her as the princess. And why were they here on Earth? Well, now that's where the plot got interesting. It seemed that there had been a nuclear war on their planet. And they had been out on an expedition in their ship, right, with the princess. And the nuclear war wiped out the entire population. And as he said, those who are not dead are the unlucky ones. Those who are dead are the lucky ones. The unlucky ones will go mad, and then they will die. We are all that is remaining of our magnificent race. So we have come to Earth to get breeding stock, to repopulate our planet. In other words, they have come to Earth to capture a lot of girls. And they did. They landed their spaceship in Puerto Rico. And, of course, there's a lot of parties with girls lying on the beach. And these guys are running around capturing girls and bringing them back. Oh, it's a very complex plot. But the point that made me feel good about was that I was watching the credits. Now, a lot of you people don't watch the credits of any space or monster and or sci-fi film you see, do you? That's right. You should watch the credits. First of all, the hero in this was played by the guy that does the Pathmark commercials now. Yes. You can see his career has really sort of gone up and down. See, so there he is. He's not selling pork chops. But in those days, he was a scientist, and he was creating Frankenstein. And at one point, he said the greatest line that I've heard in recent days to come out of one of these pointer movies. He looked right at the camera, and here he is, surrounded by test tubes and things going, and in the back,
then you could see shots of his oscilloscope making green lines. All it was in black and white, by the way. You knew it was green, you know. And you, once in a while, something would go, and the spark would go. You know, they always have these things with the spark gaps in the monster movies. And he's wearing a white coat, and he has a stethoscope. He's always carrying a stethoscope. Never used it once in the film, but he always got it. So that means he's a doctor and he's official. So he turns to his nurse, who had all the acting ability of a mechanized clothespin. And he turns to her, and he says, "Why are we doing all this?" He looks right out at you, and he says, "That's a great question. Why are we doing all this?" And he says, "I don't know why we're doing all this." And later on, Dr. Nadir, who was the evil guy in the spaceship, he said, he had another good line, too. He said, "Ah, Princess." He had a slight, curious accent, a little bit like a Bavarian accent. He says, "Ah, Princess, we have received signals on the 104.5 kilocycles with interrupted waves coming from KC-1729. And she says, "What does that mean?" He says, "I don't know." Yes, he caught the spirit of the evening quite well. But in the credits, it was directed, produced, and written by an old friend of mine. I had never realized it. I had known this guy for years, and he did it. Now, how would you like to be watching the credits of a fantastically funny space film, and all of a sudden you realize your friend Aki did it, and he never mentioned it to you? But my friend did this. And I you know, it was one of the most grotesque monster films I've ever seen. Which reminds me, this is WOR, New York. Speaking of monsters, George, has it ever occurred to you that you may be living on another planet to the rest of the world? That's right. But that New York, the island of Manhattan specifically, could be a giant meteorite that hit right here in the middle of the water millennia ago. It produced its own race of natives. And we've been wondering why we're, you know, why New York is so different from Kansas. Well, it could very well be that we haven't been from outer space. Well, I called my friend in today. See, I had to do it. Now, I didn't even know he made this classic. And that was written, directed, shot. He did everything except play Dr. Nadir in it. They had great names. You should have seen the monster. The monster's name was Mull. yeah, he's Mull. And he was a fantastic monster. For some reason or other, they carried him around in their spaceship behind the tremendous set of bars. And he was like an interplanetary waste disposal. That whenever they ran into somebody they didn't like, they threw it to the monster. He'd just grab it, eat him up. So today, I called my friend. I called him up, and he's a very distinguished type and a highly creative filmmaker. I mean, you know, he's the kind of guy that did all kinds of stuff for 2001. He works for Stanley Kubrick, and they're very official. So I called him up, and he came on the line, and I hadn't talked to him for a long time. See, it's one of those things. You know, you have friends that you don't talk to for maybe a year, maybe 2 years go by, and yet they're great friends. He's a great friend of mine. So the phone rings, and I could hear it ringing in his office, and I said, "Please put him on the phone." His name is Bob Gaffney. And the girl says, "Yes." So she says, "Who shall I say is calling?" I said, "Will you tell him Dr. Nadir is on the phone?" And he comes on, he says, "Hello?" And I says, "Hello." And he recognized my voice. He says, "I was afraid somebody would see that." I says, "I saw it, and I think I'm not alone." He says, "I don't know what to do about that thing." He says, "That was shot 10 years ago." And he said, "That thing comes back every couple of months to haunt me." He says, "I can't get rid of it." And he says, "That thing has a life of its own now." I says, "Well, it certainly had a life of its own last night on the old boob tube." I said, "It came through loud and clear, Bob." And he says, "Boy, that thing," he says, "you can't kill it." He says, "That's like a 63 Buick. You can't kill it with a sledgehammer." And I says, "Well, what do you mean?"
He says, you know that thing is now out on 16 millimeters? He says, they rent it out. He says, that thing is being rented out all over the world. And he said, they show that all over the place. And he says, the worst thing I ever did. I said, well, Bob, there's a lesson in that for all of us. He says, you know, I made a great mistake in that film. I said, what did you do? He said, I put my name on it. he says, it's fantastic. And I says, well, tell me about it, you know. How did you made this film, and how did it come about? Well, he said, how it came about, he says, it's kind of a sordid story. He said, I was on Tap City at that point, and he said, I'm looking around for something to do. And he said, this guy comes along, and he says, I want to make a real schlock sci-fi film. He said, I don't have no script, I don't have nothing. He says, but I got some dough, and I want to make this film. And he says, but we don't have no money hardly. So he said, at that point, I said, you come to your man. He would die a quick death. He said, you know what, pick up a couple of bucks and go on. He said, so it turns out that we shot it. Now, if you're interested in the technique of movies, Joe, listen carefully now. Come on, get back here now. Tell him to worry about the coffee break later. You get it when it's his turn. I says, how long did it take you to make that film? He says, well, 5 days. 5 days? Do you realize shooting a film in 5 days is like the equivalent of writing War and Peace in 12 minutes? I said, 5 days? He says, yeah. He said, the guy wanted to do it in 3. He said, but I raised so much hell, he said, that they increased the budget, and we did it in 5 days in Puerto Rico. I said, oh, Puerto Rico. I said, yeah, that's a pretty good. He said, yeah, well, we got a little bit there. He said, but we couldn't get any time out in the sun, he said, because we were working like crazy. He said, you ever tried to shoot a feature-length film in 5 days? And I said, you probably had to include a lot of stuff you didn't want to include, so you better believe it. He said, for example, he says, if you look carefully, there was one scene, he said, where you could see a lot of people watching us shoot through the bushes. He says, yeah, you know, they're shooting in Puerto Rico. People came, they were looking through the bushes at him while they were shooting. He says, if you look carefully in the background, you can see all those people watching us. There was a guy sitting on hot dogs there in the crowd. I said, well, Bob, I said, that must have been tough. He said, yeah, he said, I tried to cut it out. He said, but they kept coming around. I said, well, what was the worst problem you had shooting the film? He said, well, no money. He said, no money. And he says, for example, he says, all the space guns that are used in the film, by the way, space guns played a great role in this film. These guys were always appearing, see, wearing these space suits, and they would shoot the people who were giving them trouble. See, they go, wham, you know, boing, boing, boing, boing, boing, boing, boing. He says, well, now, we had to get space guns. I said, where'd you get them? He says, Woolworth. He says, we went down, we bought a bunch of Woolworth space guns. I said, you mean you got Woolworth space guns? Yeah. He said, but we had to make them look kind of different. So what we did, we put mirrors in the front. So they looked like they were flashing. See, they had mirrors in the front there in the barrel. And he said, now the actual space gun had just a little spring in there. It was plastic. He said, when the kid would pull the trigger, it would go boing, boing, boing. And he said, so we didn't want that. We didn't want to go boing. He said, so we put a mirror in the front. He says, that, of course, we didn't realize what we caused then. I said, what happened, Bob? He says, well, then we had to shoot all shots into the sun, so there's space guns. He says, and it made everything really, we had real problems with contrast then. Half the time you couldn't see anybody's faces, but you could see the guns going. I said, well, I thought that was a good effect, Bob. He said, well, you didn't want it. He said, but that's the way it was. I said, well, that was nice. I said, what else did you do then? He said, well, so we had to have a spaceship, and we didn't have no budget for a spaceship. I said, well, it was a spaceship movie. How can you make a movie without a budget for a spaceship? He said, well, that's what I pointed out to the producer. And he says, well, you gotta figure out something. That's why I hired you. He said, so we went over and we rented a geodesic dome. You know, one of these little ones. It looked like a little igloo. And he says, and we sprayed it silver. At that point, we put it up on sticks. And we put a ladder up to the side of it, and that was our spaceship. Well, it's a convincing spaceship, here they are sitting there. And he says, well, we shot the rest of the film in the studio. And I said, in the studio? He said, yeah. I said, we had a studio out in Long Island, and it was a converted dance hall. It was owned by the American Legion, and we shot it in the American Legion hall. And I said, well, that was kind of great. How long did that take? He said, well, that was 4 days. I said, you shot the whole thing in 9 days? Well, that's pretty good shooting, Bob. You pulled it in, yeah. And he said, well, not exactly. He said, our schedule called for 7.5.
Because we shot it in 9 days, though. He said, and so because of the extra day and a half, he says, the producer wouldn't give me my percentage of the profit. I said, oh. He said, yeah, he said, because we need quite a time. I said, well, Bob, what was the most difficult thing you had to face on the actual show? He said, well, I'll tell you what it was. He said, you know, when you're shooting a space science fiction, you got a monster thing there. He said, you have a problem. He says, because actors cannot relate to being from, say, another planet. He says, they tend to not believe their role. And he said, so I had to play it very straight. I told him this was a serious film, and we're doing this because it's a serious sociological study of the ramifications of outer space exploration. And he says, all the actors said, oh, yeah, I see that. And he said, we would shoot a scene, and halfway through the scene, the actor would start laughing. He said, really, it's a lot of film. And so he says, we really had a lot of trouble with people. He says, then we had another thing. He says, one time, two spacemen came running up over the hill, and he says, and one guy was running one way, one guy was running, they had these plastic bubbles over the head. He says, and they ran into each other, and one guy cracked his bubble. I said, what'd you do? He says, well, we didn't have any budget for no more bubbles. He says, well, we had to eliminate him from the film. I says, you mean the actor was out of work? He says, you're damn right, he broke the bubble, that was his form. He says, so we paid him off for a day and a half, that was $34. We paid him off for a day and a half of shooting, that was the end of it, he's out of work. I said, well, that's great, Bob. Now, we talked about 10 minutes about this film. He says, you know, he said, it's terrible. He says, I'm really worried because it's not, my name is on this now. And he says, it's probably going to go on forever. He says, I can see the year 2001, and they're still playing this film, and all the other films have disappeared. He says, it's a recurring nightmare. He says, and ultimately, he says, I can see some French critic picking this film up and making it into a great artwork. And they will call it the Gaffney movement. And you know, the Gaffney view of film. So I said, well, Bob, that's something you produced, created, wrote, directed, shot. You know, he's a cameraman. You shot the film. You did it all in 9 days. He says, yep. That's right. He says, one great uncontrollable burst of mediocrity. I did it. I said, Bob, that must have been some excitement. He says, yes, it was. I said, Bob, you know, I can't help but thinking of you in another time and another place. He said, yep. That goes for double. Now, I'm going to tell you a story that I've never told anybody, never told it on the air. But, you know, like anybody in show business, I have done many curious things. And many things I have done have no relationship to radio or television. But they're all deeply involved in show business. I remember one night in the Mediterranean. I'm speaking of the Mediterranean Sea, the ocean, right? Deep in the bowels of an American carrier, aircraft carrier. Temperature down below decks in that aircraft carrier, 115, maybe. It was hot. And I am lying in a bunk. And the ship is hurtling its way through the nighttime sea. And we're off the coast of Turkey. And in fact, we're heading around the Great Golden Horn. It's 2 o'clock in the morning. And I'm lying in the bunk, sweating my head off. Oh, it's weak. Have you been so hot and so sweaty and so tired that you're kind of out of your head? Have you ever had that happen to you? Well, I don't know. Most people in their lives haven't, I must admit. I don't think most people have ever driven themselves to the total limits of human endurance. Most people work their 8-hour day, come home, drink their beer, and go to bed. And that's about the extent of it. And so they don't necessarily find themselves ever really driven to the limits, which are beyond your control. So here we are on this aircraft carrier. Why I was there is not even part of the story. It's peripherally part of the story, but not really. But if you've ever been aboard an aircraft carrier that's in action, I'm not talking about an aircraft carrier that's sitting over here at Pier 47. I'm talking about an aircraft carrier that's out doing its sweaty job. You have. Well, this particular aircraft carrier was the last carrier
that had been commissioned. Well, it was not the last carrier commissioned in World War II. This was not World War II I'm talking about. This carrier was the last remaining World War II carrier that was on active fleet duty as a carrier. You want me to give you its number? CVA-9. Aha. So any of you Navy types will know immediately what CVA-9 was, and this was an attack carrier. It's by the way, still in operation, and this carrier is now being used for anti-sub. No, it was not the Ranger. You're wrong. Anyway, this baby was going through. It was a beautiful ship, but it was not air-conditioned below decks, which the later ones were. Yes, they were, as a matter of fact. But nevertheless, this was hotter than the hinges of hell. And we were barreling through the sea, and I was way down below decks, lying in a bunk, which was about the width of your average bookshelf, and about that softness, and hot, absolutely bombed out of my head with heat. It was 115 down there, and you put your hand out on the bulkhead, which was, of course, armor plate steel, and you could just lay your hand on there, and water would drip down the walls. Very humid over in that part of the world anyway. And out to sea, it's very humid and salt. And every time, you drink the water that comes out of the little faucets, they have these little drinking fountains way down below, and it tastes brackish and salty and lukewarm. And so we're laying, they had it, well, see, this was on tropical duty, and they had it laced with salt. So we're lying in the bunk there, so I'm lying in a sack, hotter than hell. And now, up to this point, we had been working so hard, this group of guys I was with, this particular mission we were involved in, so involved and so long, that we had gone maybe 72 hours without sleep, maybe even longer. I'd say close to 4 days without sleep. Have you ever done that? This produces a curious psychological, physiological effect. That coupled with the heat, and everything started to seem funny. Everything that happened seemed funny. And up above us, right directly above us, we were right under the cat, which is the catapult. Now, that particular carrier had a steam catapult. And sleeping under the catapult was an experience. And they were operating 24-hour-a-day combat patrol. That old CAP was going up there. Every 90 minutes, another flight would take off, and they were on 90-minute rotation. Every 90 minutes, the flight would take off, and the flight that was out, the patrol that was out, would land, and you'd hear them. You'd hear the arresting gear. And that was always the prelim before you'd hear that the bullhorn. All along, ships! You'd hear that, there's a banjo on the grove, banjo on the grove. And you know that another plane is coming. You hear that, you hear that bounce, and a plane has landed. And then you hear another thing. A man's on the grove. Another one landing up above you. And then about 30 seconds later, they'd start launching. Now, the launch sound is a special sound. You hear this thing cocking itself. What it is a great steam-operated slingshot. That's really what it is. A giant slingshot, an enormous piston that literally hurls the A-4D, which is the planes we were flying, the A-4D literally hurls these babies right off into the void, right down the carrier deck. Incidentally, if you're a flyer, if you're a pilot, and I must say, you have never really experienced the ultimate in thrills until you have been until you've been in an aircraft that is landing on the deck of a tossing carrier in a spanking wind. Oh, wowee. And I have done this on several hairy occasions. Holy smokes. So, nevertheless, here we are. 2:00 in the morning. We've been up for 80 hours now, maybe. Sweaty, hot. And I'm lying there in nothing but skivvies. T-shirt. Shorts. That's it.
absolutely just drenched. The bunk is so wet. So it's always wet, actually, in that climate. But it was so wet that the bunk was like sleeping on a sponge. Just you could just feel that water just all over, and it was clammy. And at the same time, you were so hot. And I'm lying in the darkness, right? And everything is funny. So you hear this. Give me a little echo, Joe. I'll let them know what it sounds like.

0: That's the echo. That's the sound of a ship being launched. There's a long pause between the cocking of the mechanism, and then zoom, off he goes. And another guy's been hurled out into the night in his A4D. Well, I'm lying in the bunk, and everything is kind of funny to me. Now, you reach a point where you're so tired that you can't sleep. You ever gotten to that point? You're physically tired. Your mind keeps running on and on. It's like it's some kind of a giant flywheel. It won't stop. And I have been trying to sleep now for about a half an hour. We are now off the coast of, actually, we passed the coast of Turkey, and we're now in the immediate vicinity of Lebanon, where, incidentally, there is a lot of enemy action going on. I mean, there's a lot of stuff happening. So I'm lying in the bunk, hot, sweaty, and I turned on the light. Every one of these bunks had a little tiny light above it. This was down in the officers' quarters, a little tiny light above it. Now, the EM bunks were very different. They had these whole pipe things, and the light was central above them. But down here, this is in junior grade officers' quarters. They had a little light. See? So I turned this light on. I was trying to sleep. See? I turned the light on. Lying there sweating, and I reached down into this sea bag that I had. I reached down looking for something to do with something to read, and I pulled this thing out, and I started to read this book, and I started to laugh. I was reading it. I was laughing. I couldn't stop laughing. Now, I knew it was a hysterical, tired laugh. Nothing to do with how good this stuff was. And I look across the darkness, and there on the bunk across this little stateroom from me, lying in the dark, sweating like hell, was Bob Gaffney, the man who committed the Frankenstein meets the space monster epic that was on television last night. And Bob is half asleep, and he's tired. We've been working. And Bob says, "What are you laughing at?" I said, "I don't know, Bob, just everything." He says, "Yeah, I know what you mean." And then, shoom, wow, off it goes again, another one. And we start to laugh. We were laughing at the sound of planes being shot off. And then we began to ad-lib a giant movie script in the darkness. We're laughing like hell, see? And couldn't remember a word of this the next morning, but we're ad-libbing a movie script at 2 and 3 in the morning in the sweat and the heat. And all of a sudden, this clanging bell goes through the ship. Bong, bong, bong, bong, bong. It's GQ, General Quarters. Well, we jumped up out of our bunks and ran down through the dark corridors, which are lit with these dim red lights, to our battle station. Sweat and heat. Our battle station was down below in the intelligence. Down in the CAP intelligence compartment, where they have this great radar screen. We're down below that, and we couldn't stop laughing. And the lieutenant commander is down below, looking at it, said, what's up now? Come on, take it easy, guys. And we were laughing, uncontrolled laughing, wearing the big Navy helmet and all. And that night was just one long, curious, involuted nightmare with the heat and the script. And all the sounds of the ships being launched high above us on the flight deck, and the up above us hurling through the night off the coast of Lebanon and Syria, where a general quarters, and the radar screen keeps whirling round and round. It was a fantastic, total nightmare. Until 20 minutes later, after they called GQ off, Bob and I are sitting in the wardroom, soaked in sweat and drinking Navy coffee, trying to remember the script that we had invented. I saw pieces of it in the spaceman's meeting. Frankenstein, the space, I really did. The strange nightmare quality to it. These are things that even Stanley Kubrick would never understand.
1: 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From 6 until 11 p.m. this evening. And I am your host, Max Schmid. 212-209-2950. And that's the number to pledge to take advantage of our offer of membership or any of the fine premiums we're offering as part of this program. I guess I should start by telling you what they are. Of course, if you just want to pledge for the $25 membership rate, you can do that right now, 212-209-2950. We encourage the use of credit cards, Visa, American Express, and MasterCard. Now, from the bottom up, we have a $35 disc that contains all the episodes of Frontier Gentlemen that we have been featuring on the Golden Age of Radio for, at least 6 months now, I would say. And since there was more room on the disc than that, you also get a complete series called Fort Laramie that featured Raymond Burr as Captain Quince, Commander of Cavalry, two adult westerns, and I forget what I threw on there to fill up whatever space was left over, but there's some bonus programs on there as well. All of that on a single disc for a $35 pledge. The programs are in MP3 format. And that $35 makes you a member and gives you the Frontier Gentleman CD. Now, the Ray Bradbury set that we mentioned is a two-disc set. Over 20 hours of old-time radio on disc one, including the WBAI production of the Martian Chronicles, which is actually a compilation of all of the stories from various old-time radio shows, but put in sequence as in the book. You also get 2 episodes of Escape, 10 episodes of Suspense, 8 Dimension X, 7 X-1 shows, as well as some assorted things like Mole Mystery Theater, Think, Radio City Playhouse. That's just disc one. It's every bit of Ray Bradbury on the radio that I could find. The second disc contains modern radio drama, readings, and interviews, and over 22 hours, including a Canadian production, 4-part, half hours of Dandelion Wine, a movie adaptation narrated by Orson Welles of Something Wicked This Way Comes, The Golden Apple of the Sun, and a whole bunch more. That's a $60 pledge, 2 discs, Ray Bradbury. Certainly fine listening. Maybe fine for holiday gift giving. Maybe you have a teenager. 212-209-2950 is a number to call to become a member of WBAI. Now, we also have, for Gene Shepherd fans, and we'll be listening to some Gene Shepherd later in the program, but I was lucky enough to come into possession of tapes recorded by Gene Shepherd himself, or his wife at the time, Lois Nettleton. These tapes were found in the Lois Nettleton estate. Now, Shep had taken most of his stuff back from Lois Nettleton, I suspect, when they broke up or she threw it at him. But this box was marked Antique Dolls, and it contained about 9-10 reels of air checks of Gene Shepherd's 1958 programs, which were on at that time, Saturdays and Sundays. And we have 10 complete programs, and this is the rarest and the most extensive collection of Gene Shepherd programs from 1958. And they're available only here, only as a premium, only with your membership to WBAI. It's a two-disc set, and I have gone ahead and included every other pre-1960 Gene Shepherd broadcast that I can find on this disc, including the earliest 2 recordings of Gene Shepherd in Philadelphia, where he did patter between spinning records for a dancing crowd in a ballroom. So that's included, as well as some other miscellaneous programs from pre-1960. All of that for a $75 pledge lost to Gene Shepherd from 1958. Perhaps one of the rarest and most important finds in the Gene Shepherd collecting world. $75, 212-209-2950. But we're not done yet. No. We also have, for you high rollers, although this is a bargain nonetheless, for $125 you can get 3 DVDs that will contain an extensive collection of old-time radio programs because it is the other golden age of radio show. Since 2007, I've been producing a weekly broadcast for the internet at yesterdayusa.com. And the current incarnation of our 3-DVD set is episodes numbers 1 to 230, I believe. Possibly more, but these are two-hour shows. You get 230 complete two-hour Golden Age of Radio broadcasts for $125. And we feature serials, but we featured complete series, such as Behind the Mic. Oh, there's just a wealth of old-time radio. If you've enjoyed the Golden Age of Radio, well, this is just another version of that show. These were not broadcast from WBAI, but from the internet show. And you get them all for a $125 pledge. And, of course, any of these premium offers makes you a member of the radio station as well. And finally, I'll unleash it now. Tonight's very special Dinner with Max, I'm calling this. What you actually get is a ticket to next weekend's, or it starts Saturday at 9 a.m., the New York Old Time Radio Convention. Saturday, the October the 13th, and continues Sunday morning with a panel and a movie and some other stuff Sunday morning. You get a pass for the full weekend, which includes the banquet dinner on Saturday evening, which is accompanied by a couple of live programs. There will be live radio broadcasts, or recreations, I should say, all day long, and panels. There will be dealer's rooms, where you will find me sitting. But at dinner time, is why we're calling it Dinner with Max, we will have a special Golden Age of Radio reserved table where I will seat you, my guests. You will get a lovely table prize provided by me worth its weight in gold. You will get prime seating for the after dinner shows, and you will get to eat first. Yes, what a perk. Don't wonder when your number will be called. We eat first at the Golden Age of Radio special table. So, if you would like to join other listeners to WBAI. Now, I had a great deal of trouble setting a price for this. Anne Marie thought $200 would not be asking too much. I think she perhaps is deluded. And anything from giving them away to charging, well, you know, Simon Lokely, my dear pal from As I Please, heard Saturday mornings, usually at 7, but during the fun drive, he's on at 6 every day, or every Saturday. He suggested the $150 mark. Now, I think that's where we're going to begin. $150 for a ticket, a pass for the full weekend of the New York Old Time Radio Convention. You can check it out online at nyotr.com. Look at the schedule. See what the tickets cost. I can't tell you what the tickets cost. But with all the bonuses, and just the honor and thrill. Now, you don't have to sit at the Golden Age of Radio table, I will say that. You can find your own seat. But we're going to have a special table set aside right down front. So if you need two tickets, $250 for a pair of tickets, $150 for a single ticket. There are only a total of six. You must pledge on a credit card. And that's the deal. I will be your host. Amy Goodman, you know, invite you to see her broadcast of Democracy Now! And bring a guest for $2,000. Well, for a mere $250, you can get a pair of tickets, which includes all activities at the New York Old Time Radio Convention, all the recreations, all the panels, both days. And we'll have a special table set aside for Golden Age of Radio fans. $250 for a pair, $150 for a single ticket. This offer may change. And a special table prize that I will provide that will, I believe, more than make up for what some may consider an excessive amount. But it all goes to support WBAI. These tickets are donated by the New York Old Time Radio Convention. 100% of the proceeds go to support WBAI and to keep the Golden Age Radio on WBAI. 212-209-2950. All right, well, while I try to make this device work, I'm going to jump into the middle of Gene Shepherd, his next to the last broadcast from KYW, I believe it was, from the town room of the Penn Sheraton Hotel, Gene Shepherd broadcasting live, the earliest and fairly rare recording of him that's now included in the rare lost 1958 programs. I'm picking it up maybe in the middle, maybe at a break. Now, these were recorded over the air from far away, so I want you to know that the sound quality on the home air check tapes of Shepherd's own lost 1958 shows, well, we'll play an example, but they're in pretty much high fidelity, unlike these clips. But Shepherd does talk a lot about old-time radio on this program, so since this is the Golden Age of Radio, let's enjoy some of these musings.
2: That can take a difficult corner at about 55 to 60 miles an hour that one of our larger, tremendously powered cars couldn't take at 30. And so perhaps on the straightaway, the man might beat him with his big car. But on a closed track or on a road race, the little car will take it every time. Oh, yes, if you want to look up that, if you want to look up that source again, it is Austin, which is a magazine you can find. It is Austin of October 1952. Look way in the back, and you'll find odd records that have been created. Getting back briefly to radio, radio caused a great revolution in the world of entertainment in the 1920s, and at the same time, many people catapulted to fame, became tremendously successful, both commercially and certainly personality-wise, but I will say not artistically, became tremendously successful with

0: And they were made very, very romantic, even though romance itself was a purely fallacious thing in connection with radio. And all the announcers of one big radio station, for example, began to be very mysterious characters when none of them used names. They all picked fictitious initials. For example, one man would call himself A.J., or another man would say, thank you, good night, this is F.D. speaking. And they began to have a very legendary quality about them. One of them was, speaking of the legendary quality, Milton Cross, back in those days, working in a New York radio station, used to use the designation A.J. I believe it was A.J. that he used. There was a newscaster. He used to work with a newscaster, for example, who never signed his name. He got to be very mysterious among a lot of people. He got to be very, very famous because he simply would sign Q.E.D. It says Q.E.D. reporting good night. And that's all he would say. And people were always interested. Who is Q.E.D.? What does he look like? And he would broadcast from a studio that wouldn't allow listeners. It wouldn't allow anyone to see him. And he would be spirited out along with insurance men, people who cleaned the floor, and several elevator operators, cleverly disguised as a non-radio type person. These come and these go. A few of the bits of romance cling, just a few of them. Here. Don't tell me, I was there. we have a note from the Free Library of Philadelphia to the effect that the Sheridan has been under preparation and certainly under display for the last few weeks. Your Home in 1953 is still at the Free Library of Philadelphia, located here in Philadelphia at Logan Square. Hundreds of books, periodicals, government documents that will give you many new ideas for your home. In 1953. It will be there until Monday. That's this coming Monday, January the 26th, at Logan Square. We also have another note, this time from the Crusade for Freedom people. I've been very interested in this organization because they're using radio as a really prime means of communication. They are the backers of and the formers of the Radio Free Europe group and the Radio Free Asia, fighting communism in the Far East, also fighting communism behind the European Iron Curtain. If you would like to really do something in this fight against communism, send your contribution, because it is all backed and completely backed by private people, private individuals who have pooled their money, their resources, and their time. If you'd like to become part of it, send your contribution to the Crusade for Freedom in care of your local postmaster. That's the Crusade for Freedom in care of your local postmaster. There is another thing that should be discussed and probably won't be discussed until somebody really does write a definitive history of this business, although there have been several attempts at, and that is the mystery that existed in the early days of radio that no longer does. And one of the great reasons, probably the most important reason for this breakdown of the mysterious radio. You know, in those days, there were one man, for example, rose to a tremendous degree of popularity, not because he was really a great singer, but because he was billed as the masked tenor. He was billed as the masked tenor. He was very, very mysterious. And people were always asking, who is the masked tenor? Now, radio could create a wonderful world that really didn't exist in those days because people were much more naive about their radio performers and about the radio business itself. I can remember such things as a man who would always bill himself as, well, we've had several masked tenors, you know, going through this business from time to time, and people who would start the rumor that they were a famous opera star that had fallen into disfavor due to familial difficulties, and they were now forced to be on the radio under an assumed name. People would listen to them for that very reason alone, not because of what they did or incredible, but because of a feeling of mystery and being part of the mystery itself. Experience.
1: Can I have my Japanese music, please?
0: The experience of suddenly discovering.
1: I want to read about four haikus.
0: You know,
1: there has nothing has come on the show in the past year that seems to have touched people more.
2: All right, we're jumping from the earliest known Shepard recording to

0: the meat of the Lost Gene Shepherd 1958 programs. This is the last hour of one of the Sunday programs from December of 1958, recorded by Shepherd himself for his own use.
1: Is that it is as completely removed from this mad, wild, insensate dance that we seem to be involved in than anything that has come into their ken in a long time. And I'm very glad that I started to do this, because apparently I have brought something to a lot of people who have never heard of this before. I think you should know about it. I think if you know about music and enjoy it, I think if you love words, if you have that feeling, that texture for life, I think you'll enjoy haiku. Haiku is a Japanese classical form of poetry. And I am not Zen and I am not beat. I just happen to enjoy this. And it's written in a 17-syllable form. And one note I'd like to insinuate here about haiku poetry. It is a complete form of poetry in which even the shape of the word on the page is part of the sensation that the poem is supposed to give you. So naturally, if it's translated into English, this particular sensation is lost. You know, when you actually look at the shape of a letter, like say the letter A or the letter G, you are looking at a shape. That shape contains puns, you know. If you know anything about Freudian psychology, you can see all kinds of things in various shapes and forms of letters. You really can. And the Chinese or the Japanese characters, the shape of the Japanese characters, of course, there's the meaning of the word. This is the way they talk about it. The meaning of the word, the sound of the word, and the shape of the word are the three components of haiku. So that there are three different areas in which this stuff makes an impact. But then within the poem itself, it says one thing but implies another and usually means a third. It's very involved stuff. But it isn't as involved as it sounds, you know? It's about as involved as life, which all of us know how to live in one way or another. I mean, we make what we do, you know? We live the way we are, and we know how to play the role that we've made for ourselves. Even if it's a neurotic role, we know how to do it. We know how to be neurotic very well, many of us. But the facts are that this haiku poetry is an attempt to distill emotion rather than let's say, action and reaction. It's made to distill the things which are largely unspoken in our life. And I've received a thousand letters from people, more or less, about this haiku, saying, what is it? Where is it? What is it? What is it? What is it? Well, actually, it's just little three or four line things, 17 syllables that talk about, and it isn't great, so don't fall into the error of thinking that, you know, gee, I can't, what is this stuff? I don't dig this. These guys are just saying it, you know? You either do or you don't. And it covers all four seasons. They always use, in every haiku, classical haiku, you'll find that the seasons are involved, because they know that the one thing that is common to all men is spring, fall, summer, and winter. These are the things that everyone knows. And when they speak of spring, fall, summer, and winter, they are also speaking of the spring, the summer, the fall, and the winter of life, you see, which is common to all men, too, throughout all ages. This rise and the fall, the graph goes this way and so. And you'll find the implied season is always there. The instrument that we're using behind the haiku is Japanese, of course, and it is a koto, K-O-T-O. The koto is a classical Japanese stringed instrument that's very difficult to play and is highly complex, and the music is in the pentatonics, which is a five-note scale, which is the usual Eastern scale. But the music, too, is a distilled attempt, in a way, because almost all of the Japanese art, and a large part of the Chinese art, too, because of the age of the civilizations involved, they have finally been able to pare away all the, let's say, non-essentials of their art, all the Rococo, they've passed through all those phases until finally the supremest form of art is where a man will make a brush stroke, a dark, light, and modulated brush stroke with a form of India ink on rice paper, and he will say a whole thing to people who see, because they will fill in all those white spaces with things they know of only because of this master stroke. He lays it bare, you see. He says, here. And he just cuts through it all. And it's very intriguing to find that this stuff is truly universal in the sense that it lays bare not a nationality nor a philosophy, but it lays bare the kind of substance of living itself, which is common to all men, whether you're a Ubangi or whether you're living in Kew Gardens or whether you're living in Kyoto. Doesn't make any difference. Do you want me to read a couple of these things? I get swinging on this stuff. Here's a spring poem. Would you like a spring poem on a summer on a summer level, on a cold winter's night? This is a poem by Saikaku. Saikaku was a poet who lived in the early 19th century. And this is a spring poem. Please, the Koto, played by a great Japanese musician who is now dead, died a couple of years ago. This is considered one of the finest of all the Koto recordings. Here's what Saikaku did about spring. Actually, this is a summer poem. It is a tear about spring. With my new clothing, alas, spring has been buried in that wooden chest. Isn't that lovely? Here's another one. This is Sokan. Hands upon the ground, old aristocratic frog recites his poem. It's a beautiful image, isn't it? Hands upon the ground, old aristocratic frog recites his poem. And here is Taigi. As I picked it up to cage it, the firefly lit my fingertips. This is Taigi. Here's another firefly poem by Ryota. Fleeing the hunter, the firefly took cover. The evening moon. You see what he did? Esau. Here is Esau, the poet of poverty, who lived around 1670, something like that, and knew nothing but poverty all of his life. He lived to bury five children and a wife, in fact, two of them, and didn't have much in the way of happiness. He was born practically from the moment he came as an orphan of the storm. Here's what Esau says. Softly folded fawn shivers, shaking the butterfly, and sleeps again. It's a lovely image, isn't it? Here's what Shoah...

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2: All right, we're starting the program again because most of you didn't know that we had an extra hour starting early on tonight's Golden Age of Radio. I'm your host, Max Schmid. Good evening. We're here with you until 11 p.m. tonight as part of our fall fundraising drive. And if you're just tuning in, well, we still have a wealth of material to bring you. You just heard a brief portion of Lost Gene Shepherd from 1958, his own recordings, home recordings, recorded, I assume, by Lois Nettleton, his wife, and she taped most of the Saturday and Sunday shows. The Saturday shows were 2 hours from 11 to 1 in the afternoon, and the Sunday night shows were from 8 until 1 a.m. Don't quote me on that. I could be off an hour or so, but he had, yes, two shows over the weekends. And we have most of November and December 58 programs from Gene Shepherd's own recordings. And these are just recently discovered. We offered them previously in our summer fun drive. And they are available again to Gene Shepherd fans for a $75 pledge. Two discs that will contain everything I can find pre-1960 Gene Shepherd on two MP3 discs. But the bulk of it are these lost tapes from Gene Shepherd's own collection. While I take a breather and eat my cold food, I'm going to go back to the Gene Shepherd haiku, because Therese wanted to hear more haiku. She's back there working hard, entering your pledges into the computer. So we're going to pick it up approximately where we left. Here's a taste of what you're going to get on the Gene Shepherd 1958 shows. Shepherd frequently featured haiku, because he was a man of culture as well as a man of laughs, satire, and humor. So here we go from, let's see, what is the date of this show? December 14th, 1958, Sunday night, from around midnight to 1 a.m. Please continue to call while this is on. You know, we've got to get, gotta do better. You, me, all of us. Come on. Andale.
3: Softly folded fawn shivers, shaking the butterfly, and sleeps again. It's a lovely image, isn't it? Here's what Shoha has to say about summer. These are summer poems. The heavy wagon shook all the roadside, waking a single butterfly. Busan. In the golden room, frightened quick calligraphy. Escaping swallow. You ever seen a bird try to get out? Frightened quick calligraphy. Writing in the air. It's beautiful. Here is Shiki. He wades the river carrying the girl. And see, carrying the moon. Shiki died around 1902 or 1903. Here's one of my favorite Aesop poems about summer. Elegant singer, would you further favor us with a dance, O frog? Aesop. Another Aesop poem. Rainy afternoon. Little daughter, you'll never teach that cat to dance. It's Aesop. How about some winter poems? Let's be real, because winter is the real time of the season. Here are some winter poems. You see, winter is almost always associated with sadness in all men's minds, whether they be 16th century or 17th century Japanese, or whether they be 20th century Americans. Little orphan girl eating a lonely dinner in winter twilight. This is Shohaku. When he visited an orphanage, he wrote this. Here is Kara. In the wintry moon, gales raging down the river hone the rock edges. eyes. They get right to it, don't they? Here is Shadow. The new-laid garden, rocks settling in harmony in the first winter rain. And here is Shiki. When I raised my head, there was my rigid body lying cold. You see, Shiki went through a long period of deathly illness and almost died three times. And he came to look upon himself as being resurrected from the dead. And that's what that poem is about. Here is Sazanami, who lived in the mid-19th century. Over winter fields, bold sparrow companies fly scarecrow to scarecrow. And here is Joso. Bathtub firewood. Thanks for this faithful service, faithful old scarecrow. He's burning his scarecrow. I misread that. Do you want to hear it read properly? Bathtub firewood. Thanks for this final service, faithful old scarecrow. Isn't that an interesting picture? That's poverty, of course, the living with the small things. Here's Busan. And everyone has felt this. My very bone ends made contact with the icy quilts of deep December. The icy quilts. Ooh. What a time for a commercial for a GE electric blanket. Oh, Busan, born 200 years too soon. Betty Furness will tell you how. I can hear a haiku written around Westinghouse. You can be sure, if it's Betty. Here is Esau again, living in his cold cabin. Poor thin crescent shivering and twisted high in the bitter dark. Yes, that is a cold, icy sliver of a moon. Again, Busan. Busan is a classical poet. Busan and Basho are the Beethoven and Bach of haiku poetry. So lonely, lovely, the exquisite pure white fan of the girl I lost. A winter poem. Here's Isa. In winter moonlight, a clear look at my old hut, dilapidated. You see, what he says is that when you get old, you see, you've got to look for the second movement there. When you get old, you suddenly look at your life. I will read that one again. In winter moonlight, a clear look at my old hut. Dilapidated. You suddenly begin to see, you know, the moss growing up. Here's Basho. Basho again. Speaking, no, I think I read this last week, so I don't want to read that again. You want to hear some more winter poems? Let's see. Yes, here's one by Shiki. See the red berries fallen like little footprints in the garden snow. This is again, of course, this is a winter beauty poem, and there are winter sadness poems, and there are winter humor poems. Here's Anitsura. Remember, these are always double-edged poems. They say what they say, but they also say something else. Anitsura. I read this one before. This is an intriguing poem. As to icicles, I often wonder why they grow, some long, some short. How did I happen to be a nothing and Ed Sullivan got so big? Being also a nothing, too, the clown. What is it, airtime or what? Or a good press agent? As to icicles, I often wonder why they grow. Some long, some short. There's no question about who's the short one there. Here's Shiki. Shiki is probably the closest to Isa of all the poets of this particular genre. Midnight wanderer walking through the snowy street, echoing dog bark. They take these two images and bring them together. Joso, colder far than snow, winter moonlight echoing on my whitened hair. colder far than snow. Here is Basho, so close, so vast, rattling winter hailstones on my umbrella hat. It's a nice one. Shiki, long walking lantern, disappeared into some house. Desolate white hills. You see, even if you haven't been there, you know. I don't know how to say it, but it creates a whole moonlight and a whole feeling, a whole texture. Senna wrote this one, S-E-N-N-A, solitary crow companioning my progress over snowy fields. And here is Basho, staring delighted even at walking horses in new morning snow. Because there is something delightful about new morning snow. And here is Shiki. Winter moonlight casts cold tree shadows long and still. My warm one moving. Isn't that a beautiful poem? The Shiki, you know, he's a cutter. He really is. And here's Busan. In that cold darkness, my horse stumbled suddenly just outside the house. This one has double edges. Look out for Busan. He speaks many words. In just a few. Taigi says, look at that stray cat sleeping, snug under the eaves in the whistling snow. Taigi. And Yayu says, in my new year heart, I feel no fury, even at these tramplers of snow. Strange poem. Shiki says, coffin and mourners passed me, walking down the street. Midnight at New Year's. You see, he was very possessed with the idea of death because he came very close to it many times, and it enters his poetry all the time. Shiki. Here's what Sokan said. To celebrate New Year's, we feast. Newly opened eyes on snowy Fijiyama. They just feast on the world itself. They don't feast on heavy drink. Here's an anonymous death song. No one knows who wrote this. It persists from the late 17th century. Poet Nightingale, will I hear your later verses in the veil of death? That's a beautiful poem. And here is Qinzhou, another death song. Suddenly you light, and as suddenly go dark, fellow firefly. You see, the oneness of everything brings it together. And Issa, of course, the poet, again, of poverty, you see, Issa is always looking at his life. He's always looking at the texture of it, and the frogs and the crickets that live around him, and the people and the dogs. And this is his death song, or a song about death. Full moon and flowers, solacing my 49 foolish years of song. For 49 years, he's done nothing but sing. But the full moon and the flowers are there. Here is Sokan. If they ask for me, say he had some business in another world. He's a lovely. You know, it's a funny thing. I get all kinds of letters from people who say, Wally, don't do that stuff. It frightens me out here in the darkness. Know that other people feel what I feel. That is haiku. That's enough for... Is that enough for tonight? You know you'll hold it for... Oh, you could go on forever. It is beautiful stuff. There's no question about it. So don't put it down, you know. It is the most difficult form to write. And, you know, you swing along and you have these momentary feelings like, you know, I was standing in, this is the kind of thing this is pure haiku. I was standing in Liggett's again. You know, you can stand in Liggett's on 42nd Street. Now get the haiku, get the feeling of it, you know. I'm standing in Liggett's on 42nd Street, which is a kind of an amalgam of all of the moment now. You know, everything is going, the jukebox is roaring, and they're selling the plaster They're selling the plastic ICBMs and everything is swinging. And this cop came in, and I'm there trying to buy a few props for the show. And I'm standing there, and I'm waiting by the cash register. And you know they have one of these cash registers where you bring your stuff over and you give it to the guy. And this little short guy is working the cash register, and he's got one of these little brown coats, these tan coats that drugstore guys wear, and he's working away at the keys, toing, boing, and he's ringing up Baby Ruth bars, and he's ringing up Anison, and he's ringing up plastic ICBMs and everything, and he's going along there, and I'm waiting. And all of a sudden, this cop came in, and he walked up to him, and he was a friendly, sort of a short, youngish-looking cop. He says, "Hi," he says, "you got anything new for old Charlie, the crime fighter?" You know, and he was Charlie the crime fighter. You know, and I heard this, and I looked, and he walked sort of back towards this cop. I don't know who he was. He's on this beat, but here's a guy with a sense of humor, and he has a peculiar poetic sense of humor. "Hi, you got anything new for old Charlie the crime fighter?" And the guy on the cash register kept going, "Ka-toing, boing, boing, ka-tung, thung, boing. Here's your change, ka-tung, boing," you know. And he walked on past and went back towards the phone booths. I says, "Yeah, you know, man." He walked right past a machine that says, "Ten Commandments. Take home a copy for a souvenir." A souvenir of what? Our time? A souvenir of the pratfall that we all made of it all? You know? And he kind of slithered on back, and there we were. There we were, just a-sitting and a-waiting. Just a-spinning and a-spinning. Just to keeping that old spinning wheel going. "You got anything new for old Charlie the crime fighter?" Old Charlie the crime fighter. I'm going to have to meet Charlie. In his own way, he's an Issa. He realizes this about himself. You know, it all fits together. There are pieces. It's like one of the most dangerous tendencies in our time, and it's been becoming more and more a thing which I have become aware of. And I'm not trying to be a seer or an oracle, because I'm afraid of seers and oracles. It's a thing which has bothered me. And I've been with a lot of college people, and I get a lot of mail, and I see a lot of things, and there's an ugly note that's beginning to creep into something that just comes in from left field. And this ugly note is a kind of thing that's the new thing. It's a new thing. It is a vacuum. Well, we've had vacuums many times before, but this is a true vacuum in which everything that the college student and everything which the growing person, when I say growing, I'm not necessarily referring to someone, you know, you can grow till you're 89 years old and finally cork off, which is what I hope to do. And so when you're growing, you're always looking. You're always looking. You're examining and re-examining. You're feeling the texture of the stucco houses. And you're watching the sky and the moon. And you're there, you know. You're really there. You're not just walking through it. You're there. This is the beauty of it.

0: All right, because there are as many people out there who don't like Shepherd as do, we'll cut that there. A taste of Gene Shepherd from December, what was it, 15th? December 14th, 1958. A little poetry to calm us down, chill us out here on the Golden Age of Radio. I'm waiting to see a new tally pop up. I had some people to thank, but all of those cards have been whisked away for processing. We did get a little bit of a response during our last pledge break, and I thank you for that. Still have four tickets left. The Friends of Old Time, no, it ain't the Friends of Old Time Radio Convention anymore. It's not your grandmother's convention. No, this is the new modern day New York Old Time Radio Convention. It's coming up next weekend. Tickets are $150 per single ticket for a full pass, including the banquet, at a special table with me, if you so choose. Like I say, you can sit any way you want, but we'll have a special table set aside in the front, close to the stage. And I will provide you with a package, a door prize, as it will. And I'm going to tell you what it is, because, you know, maybe when you realize that I'll be handing you the Yesterday USA package and some other stuff, you know, that's a $125 pledge if you will got that by itself. But, you know, you'll get it along with your pass. And I can't tell you the value of that pass, but it's, you know, the combined value is considerably more than what you pay at the door. 212-209-2950, $250 for a pair of tickets at a special table, VIP treatment, $250 for a pair, $150 for single tickets. Four remain. Don't stick me with these. Don't make me eat these. You know, you're supporting the station. I imagine you want to go to the convention. And, sharing it with me is either a curse or a blessing. You decide. But, you know, grab those tickets. Support WBAI, 212-209-2950. I guess I'm no Amy Goodman. Let me tell you about the Buddy program again, because if you sign up to the Buddy program for $15 or more a month, you can get one of these tickets this way as well. Yes, the Buddy program helps cut down the number of on-air fund drive days. That's right, when we know we have money coming in without asking for it and begging and pleading, why, we know, you know, we can budget better. And you get a tote bag with this, a BAI tote bag grocery bag when you pledge to the Buddy system. You get member perks. Discount programs at local shops and museums. Hell, you used to get that with anyway, but discounted or free entry to live BAI events like the Chris Hedges event coming up next week. And you automatically become a voting member of WBAI once your donation meets or exceeds $25. So those are some of the benefits of being a WBAI buddy. First of all, you don't have to think about it. You won't miss $10, $15, $20 a month. And it will be deducted automatically from your account until you say no, until you've had enough. Become a buddy by calling 212-209-2950 or take advantage of any of our other premium offers. I've been staring at $635 in the tally for about an hour or more now, and I sure would like to see an updated figure. At least, you know, so I know we made at least $1,000 in the 3 hours we've been on the air. This is pathetic. This is really tragic. 212-209-2950. Where are you people? Where are you people? We have Pat Novak for hire. We got Bob Hope and Ghostbreakers. We have Moore Shepherd. We've got Henry Morgan. Many of these requested by you. But without the radio station to broadcast them, we won't have a place to play them anymore. We need you to call and become a listener sponsor. Dave Kenny, by the way, would ordinarily be here at this hour. Oh, I don't have next week's schedule. I assume he's going to be on next week. I will not be. I'll be resting up after a busy NYOTR convention. I think we'll be back 2 weeks, 2 weeks from tonight for who knows how long. Maybe we'll be reduced to an hour because we can't deliver anymore. 212-209-2950. We need to hear from you. We need those $25 pledges, $35 Frontier Gentleman pledges, $60 Ray Bradbury pledges, $75 Gene Shepherd pledges, $125 Yesterday USA pledges, three DVDs, 232-hour programs on DVD for a pledge of a mere $125. Tickets to the New York Old Time Radio Convention next Saturday and Sunday. $150 for a single. We're throwing in the WYUSA thing with that. 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It will be part of your package with the ticket. 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Two complete entries to the weekend's events. And two banquet tickets. By the way, I did look up the student offer. Yes, students with valid IDs can go to the daytime portion of the convention free of charge. And you can find those details at nyotr.com. How to do that. If you're a student interested in old-time radio, wouldn't that be nice? And a bit of a novelty, too, I reckon. 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But WBAI needs your pledges. 212-209-2950. Won't somebody break the silence, the deafening silence? 212-209-2950. Don't we need to find another way to give away these goddamn tickets? Oh, boy. Yep. Anne-Marie, you were so wrong. $200. It is to laugh. Simon, you were wrong. $150. It is to laugh. Your old pal Max is worth nothing, apparently, to the listening audience. Not even with free passes. Oh, boy, oh, boy, oh, boy. Fundraising. How humiliating. How embarrassing. One caller on the line. Well, that caller's been there forever. It's probably someone that's lonely, looking for someone else lonely to talk to in the tally room. We're going to listen to Pat Novak. He's lonely. He's depressed. He expresses it better than I do. The CD ran out. Who really cares? Here's Rita Malloy, Pat Novak for Hire, Episode 7. This stupid player doesn't give me the date, even though it's part of the title, so I'll tell you later. I don't care. Here, enjoy. Have a radio show for free, you freeloading cheapskates. This is WBAI New York, where we can't even get a tally.
1: Oh, yeah, let me tell you, one of the great things about being on Christmas Eve and on New Year's is that you know you just don't have any listeners. You could do all this great stuff. You know, it had nothing to do with listeners. You know, after one, I think that would be the perfect concept of the perfect TV show or the perfect nightclub show or the perfect radio show. If you could eliminate the listeners, boy, you could do some fantastic stuff. That's cynical. Excuse me. Oh, there's nothing to teach you the mortality of your own soul than a sip of medium lukewarm coffee out of a cup here made out of paper. Incidentally, you know, there's a special taste with the paper, you know, mixes with the coffee. And there's a special brand of coffee that's being produced for people who live their lives out in offices and drink this rotten coffee out of paper cups. It's a coffee that when ground and brewed blends perfectly with the taste of a dissolving paper cup, and therefore produces a palatable cup of coffee. You know, that's known as working with your problems. Now, on the other hand, now here it is. It's Christmas Eve. What do you say about Christmas Eve? You know, you could sing old. Hey, I was just thinking, you know, Christmas Eve is a funny, very strange evening for most people in a big city. You always, every year, no matter what year, I can't remember a year when I didn't talk to people who said, I don't know what there is about this Christmas. I just can't get in the mood. It just doesn't seem like Christmas to me this year. How many times have you heard that? I can't remember one year where they didn't say that. But, you know, it's just at the last minute, there's a curious spurt of whatever it is that makes people do whatever it is that makes people do. And I think since it is Christmas Eve, I'm not going to even try to do a formal type show, really. I can remember, speaking of Christmas Eve, you know, Christmas is a curious time of, I think one of the reasons why there's a great number of suicides, you know, over this period, you probably know that, over the period of Christmas, New Year's, that whole thing, is that for the first time, many people are literally forced to accept the fact that they, too, have a memory. You know, a lot of people do not remember clearly last Wednesday in their daily lives. They simply don't. It's like the mind is some kind of a cosmic tape recorder, but it has a built-in eraser. And stuff happens to you, you walk around and you see the world, you see things, your mind is careful erasing it. Only the trouble with that is that it's a curious kind of eraser. It works sporadically. And furthermore, it seems to work without any specific rhyme nor reason. Important things that you say to yourself at the time when they happen, I've got to remember this. It's a fantastic moment in my life. But 6 minutes later, you can't remember it. You know, you really can't. On the other hand, totally trivial, idiotic things will stick with you constantly. Now, this drives psychologists right up the tree. For a number of reasons, because for one thing, you're supposed to go through your life picking up traumatic experiences that forever change you. Well, most of us don't. You know, we just sort of flub along, and we don't hardly remember one year from the next. Half the time, if you ran into the bank, whenever you're making out a check, you know, you're standing in the bank there, and there's about 500 people around, the guards around there. Do you ever have to remind yourself what year it is? It's a 70, you know. I mean, that's sad. That's bad news. But it's the way the mind works. You're not the only one. You're really not the only one. I mean, I'm sure that that this happens even in more cosmic situations. I mean, I'm sure that the president wakes up some morning and says, hey, what the hell? What was that? Oh, yeah, that's right, I'm president. Yeah. I mean, it must be, well, at least for now, anyway. It must be, I wonder what Agnew's waking up to do. I mean, what does he think? I mean, yeah. Well, you know, these things are the kind of things that cross your mind at a time like Christmas. You run around and you see things, and your mind keeps popping them over. You know, since this is Christmas Eve, I'm walking down through Times Square over this entire weekend, walking around Times Square, because this is where we are here. This hotbed of sin is right here off of Times Square. Yeah, we're thinking of putting in a good line of pornies and, you know, going all the way. I mean, what the hell? Make Channel 9 sing. But can you imagine pornies with Preparation H commercials coming on between reels? And the lady plumber. No, I mean, that's what's... Why is my mind like this? It shouldn't be like this. Now, for heaven's sakes, I should think cosmic thoughts like Dustin Hoffman and, stand up straight and do all that stuff. But nevertheless, here it is. It's Christmas Eve, and we're still here. We're still flubbing along. And, you know, while on the subject of Christmas Eve, I was going through Times Square. See, nothing changes in Times Square. For example, there's There's one store down here, Pointy Store. I love to see this little touch of the classic tradition. I go past this Pointy Store down there, and here they had this whole collection of, it says adult slides. They had them in the, whatever an adult slide is. They had adult slides in the window there, see? And underneath it, it says special gift offer for someone really special on your list. And it had a little mistletoe on the... Somehow I like the idea of mistletoe on a collection of adult porny slides. You know what mistletoe means, don't you? You know that business of hanging mistletoe. Somehow, the idea of a guy going to a giant adult-type orgy and hanging mistletoe from the ceiling has a certain panache to it. But while we're on the subject of panaches here... Excuse me here. May I do a commercial, gentlemen? I hate to interrupt you in there, but I'd like to do one here. It's for your father's mustache. Are they open over this? Sure, I guess they are. Your father's mustache is placed down on 7th Avenue and 10th Street, and it's down the village. It's a wild place. It's always a big line out there, but it's a great place to go in and have a little dish of inexpensive shrimp. That sounds like a contradiction in terms. Chicken, burgers, and great suds. They have a live Dixieland band. They sing along, you know, hit and holler at each other and wear straw hats. And they have classic old-time movies. And if you wind up there at your father's mustache at the corner of 7th Avenue and 10th Street, it's down the village if you're going to the village. That's where it is, 7th and 10th, right in the heart of Sheridan Square there. You just walk up and you say, "Excelsior, you fathead," and they'll let you in free. And, of course, that is after they've dashed the water in your face when the bartenders hit you in the mouth after you've said that. But you'll be all right down there. Now, do you have another one in there for me? It's on a cartridge. Yes, hit the button there, please.
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1: All right, would you prepare those real knocked-out, mean piano things in there for me? Since this is Christmas Eve, and I have a thing here for you. Now, it is not well known, but... you will know it after I do this for you, that Robert Service, who's the guy that wrote The Shooting of Dan McGrew and The Cremation of Sam McGee, wrote a couple of rather interesting Christmas poems. and typical, you know, speaking of here I am, you know, about to read some Robert Service on the radio on Christmas Eve, but... that reminded me of something. Now, I don't know why I was reminded of it. In fact, I saw an LP of this the other day in a record shop where they sell nothing but, real remainder LPs, like bongo music played by Lawrence Welk. I mean, you know, can you imagine people buying this? But there it is. And I was going through this thing, and here was an LP of a famous Christmas Eve radio show that was like a tradition. You know, there aren't many mass media traditions. Now, what is a tradition? A tradition is like something that is repeated year after year, and it kind of assumes a classical, timeless quality about it. And at one time, there was a radio show that was broadcast every Christmas Eve, and I can remember my father and mother listening to it all the time, and I couldn't quite understand what it was about, but they listened to it, and it seemed to be part of Christmas, and they'd have it on all the time. What was that radio show? And I'll tell you, the lead character, it was a drama, and the lead character was played by a famous American actor. Now, how's that for a piece of genuine trivia? But it wasn't trivial because, you know what, I've begun to believe that some of the really great stuff that happened on the radio or television is never talked about much. Always the really bad stuff gets to be later appreciated. Really? And I don't know why this is so, but it happens to be. Now, who did this performance? And they even had LPs out on it. There were LPs available on this show, and probably somebody in this country right now is playing it on a radio station someplace. Not in New York, as far as I know, but what was the production? Well, since nobody seems to know, I won't answer it. I'll just let you hang by your thumb. The hell with you. This is WOR New York, and... Of course, Christmas has many facets, and here is one of Robert Service's poems about Christmas. And if you'll give me a little typical Robert Service, yeah, that's it. That's the kid at the piano there playing the jagtime, as he says, jagtime tune. Bring it up to him. I guess he meant rag, but he wrote jag. Playing a jagtime tune. This is Robert W. Service, written in 1903. My father Christmas passed away when I was barely seven. At 21, a lackaday, I lost my hope of heaven. Yet not in either lies the curse. The hell of it's because I don't know which hurt the worse. My God or Santa Claus? That's a cynical little piece, but not bad. That's an interesting. It's very unusual for Service, because Service wrote long narrative poems generally, complete with all kinds of curious allusions. But this is direct, clean, and to the point, and it's absolutely timeless. My father Christmas passed away when I was barely seven. At 21, alack-a-day, I lost my hope of heaven. Yet not in either lies the curse. The hell of it's because I don't know which loss hurt the worse. My God or Santa Claus? What happened to him at 21 that he lost the hope of ever going to heaven? What did he do? What happened at 7 that made him forever forget Santa Claus? Now, here's a classical, this is a classical Robert Service poem, and this, again, is about Christmas. It's called The Trapper's Christmas Eve. You got to remember that Service wrote about Alaska mostly. His greatest poems were about the Klondike and the Yukon. And he spent a lot of winters in the Klondike. And in fact, he was part of the great gold rush of the 1890s up in the Klondike, the Whitehorse region. And he knew that cold weather. In fact, when he finally got out of Alaska, he promised himself he would never be cold again in his life. And he went to live on the French Riviera and never was cold again in his life. All right, this is The Trapper's Christmas Eve. It's mighty lonesome-like and drear. Above the wild, the moon rides high and shows up sharp and needle-clear the emptiness of earth and sky. No happy homes with love aglow, no Santa Claus to make believe. Just snow, and snow, and then more snow. It's Christmas Eve. It's Christmas Eve. And here I am where all things end, and undesirables are hurled. A poor old man without a friend, forgot and dead to all the world, clean out of sight and out of mind. Well, maybe it's better so. We all in life our level find. And mine, I guess, is pretty low. Yet I sit with pipe alight beside the cabin fire. It's queer this mind of mine must take tonight the backward trail of 50 years. The schoolhouse and the Christmas tree, the children with their cheeks aglow, two bright blue eyes that smile on me just half a century ago. Again, it's maybe 40 years when faith and trust almost divine, these same blue eyes abrim with tears, through depths of love, look into mine. A parting, tender, soft, and low, with arms that cling and lips that cleave. It's long ago, yet it seems clear this Christmas Eve. Just 30 years ago, again, we say a bitter last goodbye. Our lips are white with wrath and pain. Our children cling and cry. Whose was the fault? Well, it matters not, for men and women both deceive. It's buried now, and all forgot. Forgiven, too, this Christmas Eve. And she, God pity me, is dead. Our children, men and women grown, I like to think that they are wed with children of their own that crowd around their Christmas tree or would not ever have them grieve or shed a single tear for me to mar their joy this Christmas Eve. Stripped to the buff and gaunt and still lies all the land in grim distress, like lost soul wailing, long and shrill, a wolf howl cleaves the emptiness, and then hushed as death is everything. The moon rise haggard and forlorn. Oh, hark the herald angels sing. God bless old men. It's Christmas morn. He has a great irony about him. So he's in the middle of all. Listen to this great line. The moon rides haggard and forlorn. It's a great description of the moon, haggard and forlorn. Thank you. That's great. He's got a couple of others. Did you ever hear about the bum on Christmas Eve? You know, that reminds me of something, though. I mean, everybody once in a great while. Do you ever look back and think about curious, completely unexpected Christmases that you may have spent? You know, that's one of the things that makes holidays important. You know that every society of men, even the most primitive, celebrates holidays. It seems to be a basic urge of man to somehow put on a paper cap, to put on a paper hat and blow a horn. And it's a symbolic thing, you know. It is very much so. No matter what you call it, the idea of everybody celebrating a certain thing at a certain time, everybody, seems to be endemic to man, no matter what condition he's in. And the one thing that these days do is that they set this day out, whatever the celebration is, whatever you call it in whatever society it is, it sets that day apart from all the other days of the year, the 364 others, which are just like any other Tuesday or Wednesday or Thursday. And for that reason, you can remember that day. If you really seriously think about it, you know, you really remember it. Well, I've spent some strange Christmases, and

people who have lived in the same house and who visit the relatives every Christmas or Hanukkah or whatever it might be, and so their lives tend to become sort of homogenous. You follow what I'm saying here? If you have lived the life of, say, Willie Loman from The Death of a Salesman, his Christmases are all different. If he spends it in a hotel room in Boston, that's not quite the same as spending it around the family hearth in Darien. No way. Well, one of my most curious Christmases involves New York. And this was before I lived in New York, and I didn't even know anything about New York. Have you ever... It's hard, you know, when I say, have you ever actually remembered the first times you saw something really spectacular, like the first time you saw the ocean? If you live in New York, you don't remember the first time you saw the ocean, I'm sure. Well, I remember the absolute first day I saw the ocean. And it really threw me. I remember really something else, you know. And that was really something. I mean, I looked out and said, that's the ocean. You know, you hear about the ocean all your life. Even if you're in Indiana, you know there's an Atlantic Ocean. And you hear about it. Well, the first time I saw it, I mean, it had a curious, traumatic experience. It was the ocean. Truly timeless. Well, I can remember the first day I saw New York City. Absolutely, the first day I saw New York City. And it occurred 1 week before this strange Christmas that I'm about to tell you about. And I was in the Army. Now, that's one of the great things about being in the armed forces that is never really talked much about. The armed forces give, and I'm certainly not pro-Army or pro-war or any of this stuff, but what it does do, it's almost a natural consequence of being in the Army or being in the Navy or the Marines or the Air Force, whatever it might be, is that it tends to put your life into totally different tracks. It puts your life into different on different roadways that you never would have traveled had you not gone into those things. I wonder how many guys' lives have been forever changed by being in the Army. And I don't mean by the traumatic experience of getting wounded or anything like that. I'm talking about it took you away from something and gave you a totally different perspective on life. And you never can turn back. Once you see something that you only half suspected was there, it's difficult to ever return to the same innocence that you had prior to that glimpse of whatever it might be. And it's not necessarily paradise. It can be hell, too, you know. Once you find out there is a hell, you can never go back to Griffith, Indiana with the same view that you had before. I'm telling you the truth. So most people, unfortunately, have had not that kind of thing happen to them. But I remember this first time I came into New York. It was really cold. I mean, really cold. And I had been sent out to the East Coast. And I was with this, our company had been assigned out to the coast here for a brief course they were giving us in some esoteric piece of electronic equipment. I'd like to tell you that it was something quite, you know, really romantic. But what it was a piece of extremely technical electronic gear. You're curious what it was? Well, it had to do with a form of link. Radio linkage. You've seen those towers up on hills with the big parabolic reflector, which reflect the television station. Actually, they're repeater stations. They repeat a television signal or they repeat a telephone signals. Well, we were working with some highly secret linkage equipment. Is what we were doing. Okay, so they completely cut out all leaves. No way. We got into New York. Actually, we weren't in New York. We were out of Fort Monmouth. And we knew New York was over there. And I remember sitting in the barracks one night. And here I am. I'm in Fort Monmouth. How far is Fort Monmouth from New York? It's about 65 miles, 50 miles, 40 miles, not even that. And it's right over in Jersey. So I'm sitting in the barracks one night, and a guy sitting at the next bunk, who I remember, he was from New York. And he was in our company K. I always
I wonder if he's listening to

Man, I always remember this guy. He's a great big lanky guy named Goldworm. So Goldworm says, I can almost taste it. He says, wow. He said, boy, would I love to get in New York tonight. And here it was, the first night we had arrived. And we're in the barracks, and I said, gee, that would be great. And he says, oh, man, he says, I know about 5,000 chicks I'd love to see tonight. Oh, wow. And, wow. And at that point, he says to me, he says, when was the last time you were in New York? I said, I've never been in New York. She'd never been in New York. He couldn't believe it. I says, no, I've never even been to New York. And here we were sitting in Fort Monmouth. Well, the next week, I came into New York with Goldworm and Gassert, these other two guys from the company. We hitchhiked in, and we had no money at all, and they were giving us only six-hour leaves because this company that we were in was a very secret company, and they wouldn't let us out. They would only let a small number of guys out each time. They would leave us out. So we had our 6 hours. So we came into New York, and I remember getting out off the back of a truck. This guy took us in over here by the Port Authority. We jumped off the truck and walked. We walked east, and I suspect it was about 40th Street or 41st Street. And I looked around. I said, you know, all these buildings, everything else stretching to the sky. And I felt, I hate to tell you this, a profound disappointment. Because it looked like Chicago, where I had spent, most of my life. I looked at, somehow I thought New York would have a certain curious magic to it, but it turned out to look just like like Chicago. Walked along, and Gasser had never been to either Chicago or New York, so he was really completely knocked out. He said, oh, my God, look at this, fantastic. I said, I don't know, I'm walking along there, they're very hip, I don't know. So that was the first time I ever saw New York. And I remember even how the light was. It hit me a certain way. The light was late December light, that sort of yellowish-orange light. It was not cloudy. The sun was at a low angle, and the wind was blowing. It was cold and bitter, and we walked around the town, and we just went back and hitchhiked back. That was it. That was our first day there. But it stuck with me, that New York thing. And during that week, there was a company announcement. Of course, everybody wanted to get home for Christmas. It's one of the big deals, in the armed services, get home for Christmas. And everybody wanted to get home. Well, there was a rule in this company, Company K in the Signal Corps there, the 3162nd, there was a rule that only one-third of the company would be allowed to have a three-day pass at any given time. I suspect that rule still holds in many companies. So they just posted the list. That's it. There was no recourse, no going back. That's it. The list was posted. And I wasn't on the list. Neither was Gasser. No pass. No three-day pass. Well, Christmas was, I believe, on a Saturday or a Sunday that day. It was a Friday or a Saturday. It was around the weekend anyway. And so we simply were not getting out. Well, during the early part of the week, the first sergeant had all of us in the barracks there, he comes in, Kowalski says, all right, he says, well, listen, you guys, we're going to have a Christmas party here in the company. All you guys ain't got no pass. There's going to be a Christmas party. And I want this barracks here policed up and GI'd. I want this place cleaned up for the party. We're going to have a lot of fun, right? And I want all of you guys to police up the barracks here. I want you guys to get ready to have a lot of fun on Christmas. We're going to use some of the company funds. We're going to have a Christmas party. Well, he goes stomping out. Well, we're going to have a party. Now, part of the party, of course, was usually they give you the chance to sleep late. You don't have to get up early in the morning or any of this stuff. And so the day before Christmas, we're sitting in the barracks that night, and all the guys that were off were packed and were cutting out. These guys were leaving for three-day passes all over the country. They were splitting, and they were all going over to McGuire Air Force Base, which is where you could get planes. The Air Force was flying planes around. They always had usual planes, and you could hitchhike a ride. If you lived in Chicago, you get on a plane going out to Chicago, a military plane.
So they were all cutting out. Oh, they were, you know, the guys were carrying Christmas presents. We're sitting around the barracks. We're stuck. Crummy. So, all right. So they're all gone by 8 o'clock that night. This was the day before Christmas. And there's nobody left but us chickens. The guys that lost the great Irish sweepstakes of the Christmas past. The guys that lost the punch bowl of the time. I'm just sitting there in our barracks, bags and stuff, just fooling around. And it was cold. Oh, boy, can it get cold. We were living in a tent, incidentally, at that point. They'd moved us during the week, and they put us in these tents because we were about to ship immediately following the Christmas, New Year's holidays. We were going to go somewhere. So they put us in what they called a ready area. This was a whole series of ice-cold tents. And I'm telling you, I don't know whether you've ever spent a Christmas in a tent. I mean, against your will. Now, a lot of people go camping. That's not the same thing, friend. Not the same. And you get so that you're totally inured to cold. I'm going to say this to you. If you're worried about getting cold this winter, you know, all this business of the energy crisis, you'd be surprised how quickly your body gets used to cold. And I'm talking about comparative cold all the time. All the time. It was always cold in the tent. It was, and the wind would blow over the top of the canvas, and you could just hear the canvas flapping. It was always cold. So we're sitting in the tent, and Gas is sitting there. I remember Edwards was sitting there. It was the night before Christmas, and we were going to have this big Christmas party the next day in the company. Now, I don't know whether you've ever had a Christmas party in a mess hall. They have a certain charm. They really do. I hate to say this. They do. Because adversity draws people together. That's the truth. Well, we're sitting there, and when we hear this clomping along out on the wooden, they had these wooden walkways out in front of the tent, so you hear this clomping out there, and his head sticks in, and it's this corporal, the duty corporal. He says, "Hey," he said, you shepherd. I said, "Yeah." He says, "Gasser, Edwards?" He says, "Come on down to the orderly room. They got something down there for you." And so we got up, we put on our coats, we went trotting down to the orderly room, figuring it was another crummy detail we're pulling. We get down to the orderly room, there's about 50 other guys down there, and it turns out that somehow, through some curious moment of beneficence, some moment of total charity, the command has decided to give 24-hour passes to a certain selected people. You know, just let's give out some more passes is what they say. 24-hour passes. So we had a pass. So I came back, and it was totally unexpected. See, pass. What is this pass? We came because, you know, when your mind is set that you're not going to get anything, your mind gets set that way. And you just sort of accept it. And the next thing you know, you're just worrying about getting another sandwich. That's about all. You know, you're not worried about going out. But here we've got a pass, totally unacceptable, totally without any explanation. We're very excited about it. We can run it back. We put on our clothes. We're, you know, first Class A uniform. And unfortunately, I might say this, that due to the fact that I was not going to get a pass, and I had resigned myself to that fact, I had not sent my uniform to the cleaners. Well, I had as gamey a Class A uniform as has ever come. I mean, really gamey. See, so the hell with that. So I put on my uniform, and the gasser's getting dressed. Because you don't ever take the risk that they're going to change their mind. When you get a pass in your hand, you go, man. You do not argue. And we didn't know where we were going to go. By the way, there was one stipulation. We had to stay within a 75-mile radius of the camp. That was part of this 24-hour pass. So 20 minutes later, we are out on the highway hitchhiking to New York. This was Christmas, remember, and this was the night before Christmas, which would make it, Christmas Eve, really. It's tonight. It's Christmas Eve. And here we were dumbfounded because here we were suddenly released from the company party, and we're out there on the highway hitchhiking. It was cold and windy,
These cars and trucks are going by us. And I don't know. I don't remember what highway or what we were on, but we were on the main road that eventually gets to New York out of Fort Monmouth. I don't know where it was. Because I just remember standing out there and hitchhiking. And finally, along comes a guy in a Studebaker. And he pulls up to us, and he slews to a stop, and he says, all right, hey, come on, let's go. Get in, you guys. A real Jersey, I'd see. We pile into the car, and he says, where are you guys going? And we says, we're going into New York. He says, where in New York? He says, oh, yeah, you're just New York. You know, we were that naive. You just go to New York. You know, New York could be Queens, Staten Island, anything. We're just going to New York. He says, all right. He says, I'm driving in. So we're sitting in the back seat of the car, and the wind is blowing, and we're going up over. I remember we went up over U.S. 1 for a while. I remember being on U.S. 1. That impressed me. Because, U.S. 1, that's the number one M1. You know? And we're driving through all the trucks and stuff. And finally, he says, okay, he says, here I am. We went through a tunnel, I remember. And we are out in Brooklyn. Brooklyn. Well, I had never been to Brooklyn before. Brooklyn, to me, was a legendary place. It was a place they always made jokes about on the radio shows. And before we go any further, by the way, speaking of making merry, we have here another Your Father's Mustache spot. And if you're looking for a place over this Christmas holiday where the beer is good and the music is good and the people are warm and it's going to be a nice, time, I would suggest that you drop by Your Father's Mustache at 7th Avenue and 10th Street in the Village. They have really good, they have Dixieland, if you dig Dixie. They have a lot of banjo players, and they sing, and they have shrimp and chicken and burgers and a lot of beer. They serve beer there till hell would never freeze over, you know? So this is at the corner of 7th Avenue and 10th Street. It's called Your Father's Mustache. It's famous all over the world, and they're there, and they're ready to welcome you with open arms over this Christmas holiday. But speaking of welcoming us with Christmas holiday and charms, we couldn't figure out how the hell to get out of Brooklyn. Now, when you have never been in Brooklyn before, you don't know anything about New York. This is a real mystery. So we're walking down the street. It's cold. Wow. I never realized it could be that cold in New York. I mean, cold, we're walking along. And we are so glad to be out. I mean, just absolutely fantastically glad to be out of the camp. We're walking along the street, and we're asking people how to get to New York. Well, it says, you're in New York. You're in Brooklyn. I said, no, we want to go to Manhattan, you know. So we finally wind up on a subway. Now, I had never been on a subway before. and we didn't know, anything about subways. One guy was from California. Gasser was from California. I was from the Midwest. And Edwards was from someplace up in Maryland. We didn't know anything about the subway. And we got on the damn subway, and we went the wrong way. I remember sitting on that subway hour after hour, people getting in and out, and all of a sudden it stopped. We are way down by Coney Island someplace. We're way out in the boondocks, 50 times colder. We got out walking around. It didn't look like New York. We asked people how to get to Manhattan. We wandered back down through the subway, bought another subway token, and went the other way. Another 5 hours, it seemed like, and finally the thing disgorged us right in the middle of Times Square on Christmas Eve. Well, there was hardly anybody there. You know how it is on Christmas Eve? The town almost empties out. And we wandered around, didn't know what to do. It's about 8, 9 o'clock, and they were playing recorded carols out of shops and stores. And we wandered over to a canteen, the USO. We wandered over to the USO. And there were a lot of nice ladies playing trombones and singing Christmas carols. This is not exactly what we had in mind for Christmas. But we sat there and ate tuna salad sandwiches, and in came a G.I. Santa Claus. Have you ever seen a G.I. Santa Claus? USO had a Santa Claus. And the Santa Claus came in, and he goes, ho, ho, ho, and he gave us Christmas gifts. And remember, Santa Claus handed me a Christmas gift, and what was it? It was the Christmas gift that all GIs hate to get. It was a money belt. They keep giving you money belts, the kind that you strap around you. The one thing that the GIs never had was money. So having a money belt was totally academic. So I said, well, great. And I ate some more tuna salad sandwiches. And we walked over to the desk and asked the desk if
if they had any tickets to anything. They were giving out tickets to various shows. And they asked us, and sure enough, I got a ticket to a hockey game. It was the first big league hockey game I ever saw, and we went to see the New York Rangers were playing the Boston Hockey Club. They were playing the Boston club, and I remember amazed, you see, at this fantastic arena. We were in Madison Square Garden, sitting there watching the hockey. Well, the hockey game went on and on and on, and we didn't know much about hockey. We just sat there and watched the hockey game. And that night, after the hockey game, we came back out. We had no place to stay. We had 24 hours, no place to live in. And we wandered around back to the USO. It was Christmas Eve. And I had my money belt in my hand. Christmas Santa Clauses were standing on the corner rattling bells at us. We got back to the USO, and somebody said, here's a place to stay. Gave us two tickets. And that night, that Christmas Eve, I spent sleeping in the swimming pool, the empty swimming pool of a Midtown New York hotel. Free. We slept. Yeah, they had cots in the swimming pool. And they were taking GIs in free on this Christmas Eve. And we registered at the desk. You had to register, I remember. And they sent us down to the swimming pool. We went down, climbed down the ladder, and put our stuff on the cots and sat on the edge of the cots with my money belt. And I couldn't believe it. In came Santa Claus again. The hotel had a Santa Claus for all the GIs who were sleeping in a swimming pool. And Santa Claus gave it, ho, ho, ho. And he walked up and down, and he gave us gifts. And I got this Christmas stocking. It was a red Christmas stocking. And in the Christmas stocking was something I really wanted. It was another money belt. So I had my money belt, and it was a package of razor blades in there. And, stuff, the really romantic stuff. There was a package of razor blades, and there was some Lifebuoy soap. Really great stuff. You can use that. And Santa Claus walked up and down, gave us hard candy. And I sat on the edge of the bunk. It was Christmas Eve. I looked over, there's Gasser. He's got his money belt. And he's taking off his jump shoes. And I says, Gasser, Merry Christmas. He says, Shepard, Merry Christmas. Where's Edward? I says, well, he's in the John. He'll be out. He was always going to the John. He came back out. I says, Merry Christmas, Edwards. And Company K's elite celebrated Christmas Eve in a swimming pool in the Henry Hudson Hotel in Midtown, New York. And they come and go. Merry Christmas, gang. Hang in there good. And think clean thoughts. What do you say?

0: monkey fool.
1: Yes, sir.
0: I notice none of my instruments or anything are in here. Well, that's a real good one. I love you. Love you. Oh, it's just that I'm in a contemplative mood. That's right. I'm in a, naval investigating mood, and I'm not talking about ships, you know? By the way, that reminds me, do you know what the definition of grubbles is? Have you ever heard the word grubbles? Well, that word was invented by a great American comic whom you don't hear about much anymore. But he invented the word grubbles, and thousands of people realize what it is now, and millions don't even know. The word grubbles refers to the lint that one, over the period of, hurry, rush, everyday life, which is very rushed and pushed and very chock-a-block full of excitement today, that this is the lint that one gathers in one's navel. You know the lint that you gather? You mean you don't, Al? Of course you do. I'm sure you do. Any man worth his salt. Now, that's called the grubble, that little thing that you, the little lint. And he did something that I think is a beautiful example of man utilizing the things that are available to him. He finally, after saving for years, all throughout his adult life, he began actually when he was 10, saving the grubbles that he took out of his own little navel there, that at the end of maybe 30 years of saving, he had gotten together enough grubbles, which he kept very, very religiously, to stuff a beautiful heart-shaped pillow made out of velvet, you know, the red velvet on one side and the white beautiful, yes, of course, with yellow fringe. And on the outside, he simply had this single word inscribed in the beautiful hem stitching, cross stitch with little crochet thrown in, mother. Of course, you got to know something about the biochemistry of the human being to realize the irony of what he was saying, friends. And tonight is a naval contemplation night. And I would like to suggest that all of you out there who don't like to even use the word, you tune on down the dial. You'll find something nice. I believe Julie Andrews is singing a potpourri, a selection of wonderful music from Sound of Music down the dial there, accompanied by, of all things, the Norman Luboff Choir. And there are other cultural events are occurring. I understand that even further on down the dial, a gentleman is being interviewed by another angry gentleman about the decline of boxing in the city of New York, is the way he puts it. And so you'll find a lot of things. And in the meantime, you just let us to our little shticks and games. All of a sudden, people are starting to discover Edgar Kennedy. Listen, I think some of the greatest comedies ever made, you know, he'll never make it because he's not yet been picked up by the intellectual elite. But Edgar, do you know who Edgar Kennedy is? He's the guy, the famous movie guy with the slow burn, you know, the bald-headed guy. Used to put his hand over, you know, so a fat guy. Don't you remember that? Slow burn Edgar Kennedy? Well, that shows how non-appreciated he is. You don't even remember him. And he has been appearing on Channel 5 lately. They're putting on these... I used to flip. I mean, every time I saw an Edgar Kennedy short, when they made two real comedy shorts, Kennedy used to absolutely knock me flat. And you know why? Because Kennedy's life and the way he wrote, you know, the way the comedies were put together, it was, well, it was the way it was. I mean, that's all I could say. Kennedy all right, I'll ask you a question. I mean, do any of you know, in his two real shorts that he made very famous, there were characters, one of them was called the brother-in-law. Another was called The Wife. Another was called The Mother-in-Law. Now, Kennedy would come home in the beginning of every one of his of the two real comedies. A little fat guy, very. He looked like he was always on the verge of a heart attack. Yeah, he looked very dyspeptic. And he was always so good-hearted. He would always start out with the absolute best of intentions. And there would be a scene of him coming home from work. And he lived in this little house. And what did he do for a job? I wonder how many of you know that. What was his job? Well, I'll tell you so that it doesn't cause... He was a streetcar motorman. And he would come home from his job, and he'd walk into the house. And he'd always be very happy. You'd see him coming up the back steps, and he'd open the door, and he'd say, "I'm home! Hey, I'm home! Hey, Eddie's home!" And you look around the kitchen, you see a pile of dirty dishes in the kitchen with water dripping out. And you see the kitchen table area has still got the breakfast dishes on it. You'd see the little look of pain. And then out of the door would come his brother-in-law, still wearing his bathrobe. It's late in the afternoon after he's finished work, and his brother-in-law is mad. And he says to Ed, "Oh, you did it today. You really did it today." And Ed says, what did I do? "You forgot to leave the keys to the car. And I wanted to go to the ball game." And that's the way it started all the time. Ed was always... And I remember one scene when Ed's coming home real happy because he's telling the guys at work, see, he's got his new car. And he's delighted, see. He can hardly wait to get home from work because he's got this new car and he's going to take the car out and everything else. He's going to take the family out for a ride. And he's walking down the street and all of a sudden you see his car coming out backwards down the driveway. He's just backing out. He sees it. See, he's about a half a block away. He's just backing out, and there's nobody driving it. It just backs out, and it's like a Greek tragedy. It goes right across the street, and you see this truck come along. Boom! His brother-in-law done it again. He parked the car and left the brake on. Well, this is Edgar Kennedy, and one of the listener types writes in, he says, "The Edgar Kennedy shorts that Channel 5 has been showing late at night are about the blackest comedy this side of Ionesco. In one of them, for instance, he hires a man who resembles him to impersonate him at home every evening so he can go out and play poker without his wife's knowledge." Yeah, that's right. This stuff was sinister. By the way, speaking of black comedy here, you know, this life is a far blacker comedy, believe me, than any Ionesco could ever write. We have a little note here, for example. "I'd like to salute Edgar Kennedy. I think he was great in his day. I'd like to, speaking of black comedy, listen to this. I don't know whether I should bring this out to you on this, this somewhat calm night. Now, why the heck? Where did I put... Here it is. I want you to listen to this headline. Camel dead in yard. Origin unexplained." How's that for a nice little headline? Please, Herbert, please. Americus, Indiana. When Robert... Americus, Indiana. I'll bet none of you even... Never heard of Americus, Indiana. I've been in Americus, Indiana. I'm from Indiana, you know. Americus, Indiana makes Flemington, New Jersey look like Manhattan. I'm serious. It's a little tiny town, Americus, Indiana. When Robert Bonert's son came home from a basketball game at 1 a.m. and said, "Dad, there's a camel in the front yard." Bonert suspected his son had been hitting the jug. And he says, "Get to bed." And the kid went up to bed. The next morning, the family woke up, and there in the front yard was a camel dead. State police checked Indiana zoos for miles around and the remaining winter circus quarters at Peru, Indiana. No one to this reading has reported missing a camel, which was found dead on the lawn of the Bonner House in Americus, Indiana. Dad, there's a dead camel in the yard. Ah, get up to bed, quit hitting that jug. All right. You reset that, Herb. We're going to need that. Now, I want to tell you this. I want you to listen to me carefully, you clods out there. There is a strain of disbelief that runs through the average American mind because he's so used to fiction. The average American really believes the Paul Newman movies are true. That's the way life is. The average American who is so brought up on movies and TV shows and novels believes that they're far truer than real life. And so he does not believe the stories out of real life. I'm sure that a lot of you listening to this story about the camels are, oh, come on. Are you kidding? Camel, come on. Oh. And you believe Portnoy's complaint. You really do. Now, I should put it this way. The camel is a well-known phenomenon in Indiana. I have told a story many times about a camel. I'm going to tell it tonight for those of you who haven't heard it. It's a true story. But do you know what? That kid, Robert Bonner's son, they don't even tell you what his name is. That kid, 40 years from now, is going to be sitting at a bar. He's going to tell the guys at the bar about the time he came home from school and there was a dead camel in the yard. The old man told him he was out of his bird and he'd been drinking. And everybody at the bar is going to say, oh, come on, Robert Bonert's kid, don't give me that stuff. You're full of canal water, Robert Bonert's kid. You come around here, tell us all this jazz. Why? Because it's a story out of real life. And real life stories are far more difficult to accept than some contrived concoction of Edward Albee. We constantly refuse to believe the evidence of our own eyes, and especially our own ears. If I have told this story once, I've told it 20 times in the past. I'm going to tell it to you again for a reason. Like Robert Bonert's kid, I too was the object of ridicule that was heaped on me in copious amounts, and has been ever since, because of an incident regarding a camel in the state of Indiana. Now, if some Lebanese had told you a story about a camel, you'd probably buy it. You agree with that? But if somebody from Americus, Indiana tells you a story about a camel, you are inclined to disbelieve. Why? Well, just the nature of the beast. For example, now I've been getting this lately. I've been getting letters from people who refuse to accept the fact, the absolute fact, Herb, that I am head thumping. When I play my head, I am thumping my head. I am not hitting a wood block. I am not playing upon a rubber band. I am actually head thumping. And a lot of people are furious because they try to do it and they can't do it. And so they conclude that nobody can do it, which is silly. I mean, that's like pretending that nobody can run a 4-minute mile because you can't. Obviously, a few people can. And it takes years of training, dedication, lifelong dedication. Now listen carefully to the sound of this head being thumped. That is the sound of a head being thumped, and I don't give a damn whether you believe it or not, friend. If you don't believe it, you're just missing 9/10 of life. That's the end of it. Right, Herb? It's actually happening. Now, if you'll give me a little music, Herb, a little of that Razzmatazz music, I'll show you how the head is thumped in actual performance. Please, Herb.

0: Okay. Now, if you don't believe it, T.S. This is W.O.R. in New York. Fun city, and we've got a couple of little commercial whoopies for you. 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The regal elegance of Sophia Loren modeling lovely fashions from Paris. Richard K. Doane examines the facts behind the network's crisis and the economic, political, and competitive storm clouds that threaten their day in the sun. Look for Andy Griffith on the cover of this week's issue of TV Guide. 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
1: 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Now, may I do this once more, and then I'm going to drop it for a while. Because I'm working with a composer right now, Herb. I'm working with a composer on a sonata for head, bassoon, trumpet, and timpani. I'm serious. And we're gonna throw this at Lenny Bernstein, boy, I'll tell you. If he can throw a party for the Black Panthers, he can throw a party for a head spieler. Okay, now listen carefully. Listen to that head, boy. Fantastic sound. And it's not the sound of wood block being played either. Unless, of course, you want to be a cheap humor, you know. Of course, that's typical Jersey humor. Now, I'm a little concerned. You like that, don't you? I'm a little concerned, though, about this story to Campbell, because this guy, you know, Robert Barnard's son, 40 years from now, people are going to laugh and snort. And this could very well scar his psyche deeply. Do you notice one thing? The first thing, the old man didn't believe him. They didn't believe him at all. Did the old man go out and look to see whether there was a camel in the yard? No. They didn't find it out till the next morning, after the kid had been sent up to go to bed. Now, what did the kid learn about that? Well, I'll tell you what he learned. He learned the very thing that I learned when you're dealing with cows. Nobody will believe anything you tell them about camels, for some reason or other. And I'm going to tell you a story, a true story about a camel, not in Americus, Indiana, but in a town very much like Americus, Indiana. Now, when I was a kid, we had, I was walking around being a kid, and you know, playing the thing right up to the hill, walking around wearing high tops, and reading Donald Duck and all that kind of stuff, and we're not operating kids, and saying bad things about my old man, and standing behind a Sherwin-Williams paint sign with Schwartz and Flick and Brunner, and telling dirty stories, and we'd go down to Troop 41, and that was a Boy Scout troop I was in. I was in the Moose Patrol, and we'd go down to Troop 41, and every night we would have this slogan they'd give out. You remember when you had to get the Boy Scout salute, and then they had this Boy Scout Pledge of Allegiance. And you hold your finger like this. See, I'm doing it right now. See, you put your hand up and you say, I pledge allegiance. No, that wasn't what we say. a brave, clean reverend, and I will always be truthful and honest and brave and all that stuff, and I will preserve the basic tenets of the Boy Scout religion, which is to be brave, clean, and reverent, and honest, and truthful, and always be prepared. Well, I used to believe that stuff. Say, I was a kid, I thought, well, you know, that's easy enough to do. It's always easy to be prepared. All you got to do is be prepared. You can keep your scout knife with you. And, you know, there are actually people who believe you can't be prepared for life. Many people believe that. It's one of the great, sad misconceptions of existence, but they believe it. And if they want to believe that, I ain't going to be the one to rock their little old boat made out of a sugar cube, which is quietly and swiftly melting, even as they sit in the middle of it and holler, I'm prepared. Well, all right. Sure, that's why the Titanic is such a classic story. I mean, all these people figured they had it made. And zap. You know, wowee. I mean, that's very hard to explain to the first-class passengers, you know, that your matched alligator luggage is now under 450 feet of water. It's not easy. But still, nevertheless, the mythology persists that people can be prepared for life. Well, I used to believe this. You see, when I was about 8 or 9, I figured, you know, you can be prepared for life. How are you prepared? Well, you always keep your Boy Scout knife with you. That's one important thing. So if somebody leaps out of the bush, you can get them in the gizzard. Now, I don't know what you could... You know, that was part of the, you know, the mythology. You could be prepared by thinking ahead. That's what Miss Shields always say. Think ahead, boys and girls. Always consider ahead and plan your day in advance so that you do not waste time in bad planning. Well, that meant, you know, hang in there. And the day before any kind of an exam, you were supposed to pick up the book and read it. Well, at first I thought it was me. You see, I would always sit down and read the book the day before the exam, and I always come out with a 32 on it. And I always figured that I was reading the wrong parts, which is true. So even being prepared does not always work out. And so I'm you know how it is when you're a kid, you just walk around constantly looking, digging a scene, vaguely, uncomprehendingly looking at things. Well, in our neighborhood, we had this old house that was roughly built on the order of the old Charles Adams house. You know, the old Charles Adams house in the Charles Adams cartoons. It was a gigantic Victorian pile of gray wood, and it had filigreed all over the outside of it. Tremendous house. And it was must have been about 4 stories high, and it had bay windows. It had L's, you know, those big things they have on the top, and had these big bowed fronts and all of it. And on the top of it, it had one of these strange kind of fluted roof. And there were a couple of towers that stuck up that had these round kind of cone-like roofs on it made out of green tile. It was a wild-looking house, and it was set way back. I'd say probably a good 150, 200 yards back off the street on this big, big lot, tremendous lot, that was overgrown with huge weeping willow trees. Tremendous place. And it was so completely out of context with the rest of the neighborhood that it just was sort of a mysterious place that nobody ever really seriously ever went near. And half the time it was boarded up, and the other half the time there were mysterious people living in there, and then they would go, and it was just completely not part of our world. However, there was an alley. And the alley used to wind around back of all the houses. And I was an alley type from the time I first started to get out and work in the world. Now, there are some people who have never stepped into an alley, except to very fastidiously take a bottle of Light and Lively, their little old crushed carton, and take it out and very fastidiously and drop it in the garbage can and hurry like hell back into the house. Well, there are other people who find the alley is the world. Now, it's very hard to know how you get that way. Did you ever read a book called The Circus of Dr. Lau, is it? Yes. Well, that's very much about the same thing. This writer, by the way, he wrote one book, really. He wrote several other books, but this is the only one that really makes it, The Circus of Dr. Lau. And it's about that world of the alley. Not really, but very, very tangentially. And so every day I would come home from school. I'm in third grade, roughly. Yes, in fact, it was third grade, vividly. It was Miss Robinette. And I was in the Cub Scouts. And already I was studying, you know, to become a full-fledged Boy Scout. You know, you have to take the vows and all that stuff. And I was studying diligently. I had a copy of the Boy Scout handbook, which was, you know, only bigger kids were in the Boy Scouts. And when you're in a Cub Scout, you have one of these little hats with the little beanie bill. And I remember this purple hat with kind of dark blue hat. You remember those hats? With the little gold Cub Scout thing on the front with the gold piping on it. I had this beanie. And every night, after I would leave the Warren G. Harding School, I would set out down the alley. It was wintertime. Now, generally, in the summertime, I would not come home down through the alley because I wasn't going to the Warren G. Harding School in the summertime, obviously. We would be playing ball from the crack of dawn till the last kid was dragged out of the sticker patches trying to find a ball which had been lost for 4 weeks. And this was the summertime. But the wintertime, every night, it would be dark. It would be like maybe 3:45 or something like that, and the sky is getting gray. And I would set out down the alley with Schwartz and Fleck. And we would go down through the alley, and we would take opposite sides of the alley and look for stuff in the garbage as we come home. And we would find all kinds of wild stuff. Oh, yes, I never forget the time I brought home the purple toilet seat. And my mother flipped. Where'd you get that? I thought, I found it. Let's put it on. She says, get that thing out of here. Well, that was a part of the education you learn when you're growing up. And so Schwartz was about halfway between school and my house. In other words, I was about twice the distance away from school that Schwartz was. He lived about halfway down. And so he would split off about halfway up the alley. Flick was between me and Schwartz. You got it? I was way out, where, like would be in the solar system in Jupiter. I was the furthest one from school. And so there would be a long part of the alley that I would traverse by myself. Now, when you're a private kid, you know, you're very different than when you're with the guys. And so we would start out down the alley. It's about 3:45. It's cold and the wind is blowing. And we go plodding along the alley at the Schwartz and Flick. And I we used to invent games, too. That was another thing. We'd have, for a very brief time, there would be a game. Like we would take a pet milk can. I remember we used to play hockey in the alley. And we would constantly run kicking his can, see? And the rules would constantly change, you know. If you kicked it into Miss Snyder's garbage can, you got 2 points. So then there would be another game the next week. And we were continually, it was a continual moving procession of activity. Never static. And it was constantly changing, the environment. And so during Christmas time, you would find all these little Christmas trees thrown out there, and thousands of miles of Christmas paper, and you'd find Christmas cards. And a lot of times, you'd even find an old Christmas present that somebody threw out. You know, they couldn't figure out what the devil to do with this thing, so they finally threw it out. And we would find all kinds of stuff constantly. During Valentine's Day, you would find all kinds of Valentines out in the garbage. Everything reflected the holidays. You would find the Easter time, yeah, you'd find all kinds of Easter bunny stuff and all that. So we're always out there walking along. And back of this house, there was a huge garage. Now, it lay between Flick's house and my house, this enormous Victorian pile. Well, this garage had been, many years before, apparently, it had been some kind of a, I don't know what it was, some kind of maybe a servant's house or something, but it had a door in the back of it that faced onto the alley that was not a garage door, but an actual door, like you could just go in, see? And the top half swung out. It was a swinging door, a split door. Well, one day, old Shep is coming home. I've got on my brand new coat, which every winter was a big thing in the house, you know, to get the new coat. And I had this new sheepskin coat, beautiful sheepskin coat, with a sheepskin collar, see, very groovy coat. And it came with a helmet that had goggles. It was made out of leatherette. You know how the leatherette stuff smells? Vague smell like rubber, sort of vaguely plastic. Well, every day I'm walking down past this garage, and I would look into the window. It was just a ritual. Because piled up in this window were all kinds of stuff. Now, in this house lived a famous magician. Believe it or not, we had a magician that claimed... I never saw him. Nobody ever actually saw this man. But he was a famous magician, and it was said that this was his winter headquarters, this house. And every couple of days, you'd see big trucks out in the back there unloading stuff and that. And it really was an official house. Well, on this fantastic day, I'm coming home, and I look in the back window, and I see this face. Tremendous face looking out of this gray, dirty glass window, which was on the top part of the floor. This enormous face is looking out, and I'm looking in at him. It was the first camel I ever saw. There was a camel in the garage. Now, when you're 9 years old, how tall are you? Maybe 8, 9, 10 inches, maybe something like that. This camel was roughly the size of Lincoln Center. Unbelievable. I mean, I've been eating animal crackers for years. I've seen pictures of camels. But I never... This camel was so big. His head was like up at the top, the ceiling of the roof, up at the second story. Tremendous thing. And I see this camel. Well, something in my mind touched off a little bell. Don't tell nobody about it. Because I knew somehow that it was illegal to be back of the garage poking around looking at the camel. This famous magician named Mr. Thurston, Thurston the Magician, Thurston the Mysterious, had a camel in his garage. And this camel is looking out at me. He's got these strange, big, watery eyes and enormous nostrils. And it's moving back and forth. When I looked at him for about 5 seconds, he looked at me. Then his head moved forward, and he pushed the top, and the door swung open. He stuck his head out. And he's looking at me. Well, I was scared out of my skull. But at the same time, I mean, I couldn't stop but look at him. You know, this is a camel. Well, we stood there for about 3 minutes, me and the camel. I got a stick, see, and I've been running along. My usual practice was to run along after Flick split and run past all the various fences, and I had this stick, which I would, you know, along the fences. I used to particularly like to get Miss Snyder's rooster. It was about a half a block down. He'd flip every time I'd come. This rooster would run along. He was always trying to get me. Well, that was, you know, part of the whole scene. Now this camel. What a fantastic thing to find in your alley. Well, the next day, I don't tell nobody. See, the next day, Flick splits off, and I have saved a half a peanut butter and jelly sandwich on whole wheat bread. Now, that was what I was... I was in my peanut butter and jelly bag at that time. I used to go through various phases of my lunches. I went through a salami phase. I always liked salami on white bread with the strawberry jelly on it. I went through that phase for a while. Then I went through my cream cheese phase with strawberry jelly. I love strawberry jelly. And I was now going through my peanut butter and strawberry jelly phase with whole wheat bread. Well, I have stuck a half a peanut butter and jelly sandwich in my pocket. Well, for scientific experimentation purposes. And so I come along and I see this camel. He's looking at me. He's his head moving back and forth like a snake, you know. The head just moves back like a snake. Back and forth. Well, I walk up to the door, and he looks down at me, and his head sort of ducks down, and I reach into my pocket, and I pull out the half a peanut butter and jelly sandwich. When I hold it out, oh! He just sucks it up. He inhaled it.

His eyeballs rolled, just flipped them. Ooh, he loved it, see? Well, I only had one half of a sandwich. Ooh, you can see his head goes forward. He wants more, see? He's turned on. Well, I hang him around the camel for about 10 minutes this day, you know, and I'm poking him with a stick, and he's moving around. He wants more sandwiches, see? With that, I go back home to the house. Now, it was absolutely forbidden in our house to ever go near the Thurston house. Forbidden. Absolutely. In fact, every kid in the neighborhood was totally cut off of that scene. You weren't supposed to go near there, see? So I keep this in my head quiet. I don't say nothing. Well, the next day, another half a peanut butter and jelly sandwich. Well, I walk up to the camel this time, and he's waiting. See, he sees me coming down the street. He remembers the peanut butter and jelly. So I come along there, and I pull out the peanut butter and jelly. I'm about halfway up to him already. And I say, I hold it up like, and his eyeballs are spinning. So I walk up and he knocks that thing down. You could just see he was really hooked on peanut butter and jelly. He loved it. Now, if any of you ever have any occasion to have any dealings with a camel, I would suggest peanut butter and jelly sandwiches. That gets them right where they live. Now, I don't know why. I don't know. Maybe it's an old Arabic dish. I don't know. But they really turn on with this. Well, every day from that time on, it is cold in winter. Cold. Wind is blowing. And it is gray. And now it is past Christmas time. And every day, I have this rendezvous with the camel. And every day, he is getting more hooked on peanut butter and jelly. And every day, I am bringing him a half a peanut butter and jelly sandwich. And every day, he is waiting for me. It got to the point where he would look out. I would see him. I would be about a block away, and I'd see his head looking out. And he could tell what time of the day it was, I guess, apparently, you know, by his stomach or something. He's looking out, and you'd see this big head like a snake just moving back and forth. And I would see him outlined against the gray skies, the skies of the smoke and the gray steam coming out of the steel mills. This camel in this bitter cold air waiting for his fix. Every day the peanut butter and jelly is coming. Me. And he loves me, see, I figure. Well, this goes on for maybe 6 weeks, and it's a deep-held secret. I know it's wrong. And I know that if my mother ever found out I'm feeding a camel peanut butter and jelly sandwiches, forget it, because it would be hell to pay, you know. So, one day it happened. For some reason or other, I must say, it probably is my fault. I ate my entire peanut butter and jelly sandwich. You know, you have these days when you're really hungry. I got nothing to give the camel. So I come down, never realizing what is about to happen, see? And let this be a warning to all of you. If you ever get mixed up with camels, man, if you think elephants don't forget, and camels, oh, do they spit? Listen, that camel, sometimes when I would hold the sandwich out, a lot of times I wouldn't give it to him right away. The camel would go, oink, boy! He could spit 30 yards. I mean, that camel one time hit me in the left lens of my goggles, my helmet and goggles. He got me in the lens of my goggles at about 45 yards. Pow, like a line drive. And is it smelly? He got spit like nobody's business. So I got to know all about camels, see? And my mother didn't even know I'd ever seen a camel. Once in a while, she'd say, you smell funny. Well, you know, you pick it up. And on this day, I'm walking down this alley with a stick, little realizing, see, I see the camel, his head is sticking out, moving back and forth like a snake. I walk up to him and I look him right in the eye, you know, with the stick. I say, hi. He sniffs. His eyeballs are bugging. You could just see. He could taste it. You could just see the anticipation in this camel's eyes, you know. He's looking down and he starts sniffing down, see, towards my pocket, which he always did. I reach in my pocket, and I have an old Wonder Bread wrapper, which I had around my sandwich, and I says, nothing here, Dad, and I throw it out. He rocks back. He ain't getting a peanut butter sandwich today. You could see this opaque look of profound disappointment. I'll always remember it go across. You have never seen the expressiveness.

0: than a camel's eyes, friends, unless you've dealt with one. This look of tremendous disappointment. And I say, too bad, camel. I ain't got no peanut butter for you today, but we're all friends, right? And so I stick him with the stick, you know. He's looking bugged. I stick him with the stick again. With that, I say, so long, Dad. It's snowing. It's kind of cold out. And I've got my beautiful new coat on. I turn and start to go down the alley, and suddenly, whap! Something hits me from behind. I look behind, and I see this fantastic camel has got a hold of the back of my leatherette coat. Ah! Chump! He has taken a bite out of my leatherette coat. I'm serious, friends. The size of a basketball. They got big mouths. He just bit it right off, and he's chewing it. Oh. The camel swallows the thick chunk of leatherette coat. He spits. And I go down the street scared. I go down the old alley scared to death, my leatherette coat. What am I going to tell my mother? I get in the house. I try to walk in sideways. And mothers, you know, instantly sense when you're faking it, you know. She's, what's the matter? Turn around. I turned around. She's, what happened to your coat? A camel bit it. A what? A camel bit it off the back. Ooh, what did I tell you about lying? And 5 minutes later, I'm in the John with a bar of Life Boy soap sticking out of my mouth. And she says, now you tell me what happened to that coat.
1: The camel bit it.
0: If you don't stop lying, I'm going to tell your father. And you know what he's going to do? You know what he says about lying?
1: The camel bit it.
0: She says, now you tell me the truth. Well, I had to tell her the truth.
1: Flick bit it.
0: She says, what? Now, why didn't you tell me that in the first place?
1: Yeah, Flick bit it and grabbed it and tore it off.
0: And she gets on the phone. I hear her yelling at Mrs. Flick. Then I hear Mrs. Flick yelling at Flick. And then I can hear from the distance, Flick is getting it. And you know, that story has persisted to this day. Quite often when I talk to my mother on the phone, she says, do you remember the time you told that nutty story about the camel biting your coat? I said, yes, Ma, I remember. I learned one thing. People don't want the truth. Lie, kid. Lie for...
2: 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And here's Gene Shepard.

0: Yes, class is in session. Just a moment here while I get my little electronic dinghies ready here. That was nice. Yes, indeed. I have here some exhibits that I'm going to put into the record here, if I may get the congressional record moving here. There we go. Hey, I just received a very important note here from a researcher who was working outside of Boston. And he said, I'm doing a research paper on American humorists. And he said, I would like to know whether you'll tell me what is the original inspiration. What caused you to become a humorist? Well, now, that's a difficult question to ask. I mean, that's like writing Arthur Miller and say, what caused you to become a tragedian? But I can only say this, I'll weigh in with a theory about this, if you don't mind. I'll get a little theoretical here tonight, that I think all of us, at one time or another in our lives, are affected by stuff that our parents do. Now, that's a pretty much of a cliche, but I mean, I'm not talking about things that they do to you. I mean, things that they do. That's different. And so if your old man every Saturday night gets mad and runs out and eats at the McDonald's, says, the hell with you, I won't live with this crowd anymore, that's going to affect you after a while, you know. So you begin to relate Saturday night with running out and eating at the McDonald's. And that's what you do sometimes. Now, on the other hand, there are things which occur to you passively. Now, I've always admired guys who lived in a very straight life when they were a kid. I mean, they grew up to be very straight, official people. You just can't imagine anything funny going on in, Richard Milhouse Nixon's house when he was growing up. I mean, I just can't, it just sounds... I have a feeling that was a very, very straight, square house. Now, let's take what you could call peripheral influences. Now, if you're a kid, I bet there's a lot of kids that are growing up today who are not aware, you see. They think, no, that their parents aren't affecting them at all because they're sitting up in the room there and they're sulking all the time. Not the parents, the kids, see. So a lot of kids do that. A lot of kids spend their time up in a room sulking. And I don't know, you know, it's one of the... let's put it this way: one of the identifying characteristics of the breed of the kid. You can identify a kid because he sulks. So just like you can identify a horse because he's got these 4 feet, and he goes, there's certain identifying characteristics. Well, you are affected, however, whether you like it or not, or know it or not, in peripheral ways by things that happen regularly around the house. Now, so you have. There's a kid that's being affected by the fact that every Wednesday night his mother and his father squat in front of the TV set, eat Frito-Lays, and watch Cannon. Right? Okay. Now, you think you're not affected because you're sitting up there being hip, you know. You're sitting up there reading Mad Comics and listening to Shepard. But you can't escape. That 40 years from now... you will have been affected by this Wednesday night Cannon syndrome, or we never miss Hawaii 5-0 syndrome. So it's part of your life, you see. So when I was a kid, my mother was not like other mothers. I didn't know it at the time. I mean, I just accepted it, and I didn't realize that things were different at home than they were in other kids' houses. For example, there was never any soap operas on in my house. My mother never listened to soap operas. She does not watch soap operas to this day on television. There are some people who need vicarious lives, and there are others who don't. My mother was not one of them. She was living in her own soap opera, so why the hell watch somebody else's, you know? So, no, I'm serious. She never watched soap operas nor listened to soap operas. Okay, but what did come over the radio? Well, I never listened to this stuff. Now, remember, I was not listening. I would be going through, I would be... in the kitchen making a peanut butter sandwich or something and fooling around and going out. But all the time this stuff was coming out. It's just drifting around. It's like Muzak, you know. What did she listen to? Well, I'll tell you. She listened to, she was listening to a guy named Ransom Sherman. Did you ever hear of him? You haven't. That's right. Ransom Sherman is a legend. He really is a legend. And like many legends, you know, one thing about legends is that they're not universally known. In short, how many of you, a lot of kids are growing up today who do not know about, let's say, the legend of Paul Bunyan? You'll buy that. And yet Paul Bunyan is a legend. Because you don't know about it doesn't make it so that he isn't a legend. That Ransom Sherman is a legend. Now, what was he a legend about? Well, Ransom Sherman was probably the first totally off-the-wall, surrealistic comic that ever worked in the mass medium. And he was the forerunner to much that came later, including people much funnier, incidentally, in his heyday than Fred Allen, which is almost a sacrosanct thing to say, an evil thing to say, like sacrilegious, I'm saying something, right? But he was a very funny man, and he was a legend. He was in his, he was an underground comic. Now, if you can imagine a mother that goes out and secretly mainlines Lenny Bruce, that's going to be a different kind of mother. Here was my mother sitting around listening to Ransom Sherman. Well, now, what kind of things did Ransom Sherman do? Well, he did many things, totally surrealistic. He had a place called, for one thing, he had this show, you see, it was on the radio. He had this show where he used to do a daily remote from a place he called Stedgy Prep. And they had an orchestra, the school orchestra would play the William Tell Overture. Sounded terrible. My mother's laughing like hell. I couldn't figure out why she's laughing at this. It was a terrible band. It sounded exactly like the Morton School Band. But my mother was laughing, and I would come. The announcer was again Ransom Sherman. He'd say, "Good afternoon and welcome to our Education Now program from Stedgy Prep. Today we're going to interview Spike McBullitt, the dynamic coach of the Stedgy Prep football team." And Spike came on, and Spike, let's put it this way, Spike was a totally light-footed coach. I mean, he had hair ribbons in his hair. It was funny as hell. My mother was laughing. I'm a kid. I know what she's laughing at. So, all right. That's the first influence. So I always thought of the radio as something that was funny. I never listened to any dramas or any of that kind of jazz, which apparently other people did. The only time I ever was involved with listening to the radio was Ransom Sherman. Vic and Sade was on all the time. Have you ever heard of Vic and Sade? You didn't. Well, Vic and Sade was, let's put it this way, it was a classical parody of the soap opera. Great classical parody. Vic and Sade and their son Rush, who was constantly reading a novel called Third Lieutenant Stanley Among the Aborigines, and he would begin by reading the novel, he'd say, "Third Lieutenant Stanley said, 'Lady Margaret, I shall protect you from this wave of overwhelming savages which you're about to attack. Stand back.'" And then he never finished the chapter. So that was another thing that I heard all the time. Now, when you're sitting there laughing at people called Bluetooth Johnson, Bluetooth Johnson, and Vic, by the way, was in a lodge called the Sacred Stars of the Milky Way, and he was the sacred Big Dipper, and he worked at the Plant 14 of the Consolidated Kitchenware Corporation of Peoria, Illinois. Now, when you hear this kind of stuff, you don't take the kind of view of let's say the mass media as, say, a kid that is listening to Terry and the Pirates, who thinks of it in very stodgy terms. To me, that's very straight stuff. And, is the only thing kind of... there was one other influence, too, that I must say influenced me strongly. My father had a bookcase, which was filled with books, strangely enough, which was a very unusual sight in our neighborhood. He had a book... In fact, it's a very unusual sight in many people's neighborhoods right to this day, friend. So don't laugh with that supercilious laugh. How many books have you bought lately, buddy? So, nevertheless, he had a bookcase full of books. I used to sneak these books out and read them, see, because they were there, you know. And the first book that I read I remember reading it. It had a yellow cover. And this book really affected me. It was called The Claw of Fu Manchu. Now, he had a claw. See, I don't bother you with the plot. It was fantastic. But I do remember Fu Manchu sitting in his throne room. He had a throne room. And he had these deep sunken cheekbones. And he emanated a radiation like around him. He emanated the feeling that he was thousands of years old. And his eyes were yellow slits that glowed in the dark. And flickering lights of evil would play across them from time to time as he's talking to C. Nayland Smith, who was about to be fed to the man-eating mushrooms. Now, you know, I read this. Now, a lot of you kids grew up, I suppose, reading really serious literature, right? You sat down there and you were told by your parents that what you should read is Norman Mailer. There I was reading The Claw of Fu Manchu. Now, there was also another book that I read, which was in that same bookcase, which forever has influenced me. It was called After 1903, What? Now, who wrote that? That was written by Robert Benchley. And in his preface, it said the reason he called it that is because it sounded like an important title. He says, you know, if you come on and you call your book a lot of funny stuff, or funny jokies, he says, nobody will reuse it. It gets pushed at the back of the counter, and you get hidden down there with the Snoopy books, the cartoon books. So he says, if you have something called After 1903, what? Obviously, the New York Times is going to review this. It's a sociological tome. His next book was called David Copperfield, or 20,000 Leagues Under the Sea. He said that he wanted his books to sound like books. I'm reading this, you see. This affected me strongly. This is WOR New York, friends. And you want to hear some of the other influences on my early childhood, right? Many of us have had a late childhood. In my case, it was early. I had an early childhood. Yes, I worried a great deal by the time. From the time I was six, I began to worry. But another influence. At the other end of that great list of books, there was a book called She by H. Rider Haggard. She. Now, the premise of this book, it was later made into a movie. Now, the premise of this book was that there was this 900-year-old lady. she was 900 years old, and she lived in a cave with a lot of other guys, you know, a lot of other... She was the king or the queen or something there, see? She ran the whole show, and the hero fell madly in love with her, this 900-year-old, unbelievably-looking great... lady. She just looked great. And she was just fantastic, and he fell in love with her. Well, anyway, at the end, what happened was, well, I don't want to burden you with the ramifications and the convolutions of the plot. It was a very complicated plot. But in the end, all of a sudden, she dissolved. She was in this cave where she was hermetically sealed or something, and so the air got in or some damn thing, and while he's in love with her, all of a sudden, right there in front of his eyes, she turns into this ancient crone. And then she got older and older. The next thing you know, she's 900 years old right there in front of him. And she's just a little pile of dust. Well, you know, when you read this at the age of eight, you don't really look at life much the same, because I had felt for a long time that Miss Shields was at least 900 years old in our school there. I was expecting the wind to blow in one day, you know, and she turned to dust. Well, now, these are the early influences. Had I lived in a family where the father read the Wall Street Journal and the mother listened to Mary Marlin, backstage wife, I probably would have grown up to be a very successful Metropolitan Life Insurance salesman. And later, I would write a book on how to sell insurance to your neighbors. And I would have gone on to become a moderately successful orthodontist. I've always felt a little cheated that I did not live in that kind of a family. I seriously do. Now, on the other hand, I could tell you more and more about this, and I'm probably boring the hell out of you. So we'll bring you back to life here, buddy. Here's a commercial or two, or maybe 20 or 30. They'll inject a little spirit into your marrow. Bring them on there.
1: There's a new comedy in New York. Critics and audiences alike are hailing it as the most hilarious entertainment of the season. It's all over town. The story of a young guy who turns the girls on with his innocent charm and lack of cool. Barnes of the Times called All Over Town a hilarious comedy and praised Dustin Hoffman for pulling it all together. But you can't see All Over Town all over New York because it's a play with live actors like me, Cleavon Little, on stage at the Booth Theater. See it tonight and find out how funny a Broadway play can be.
2: And now for the Hill's Food Report for the week of March 24th. 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Fancy snow white turbo fillets are 69 cents a pound. 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And Polio whole milk ricotta is just $1.99 for a 3-pound package. 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
8: Have you ever had the no cash, no job, ketchup sandwich blues? 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Also in this week's Voice, an intriguing interpretation of the Great Submarine Caper. Did the CIA use Howard Hughes, or did Howard Hughes actually use the CIA? 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
9: Did you know that female cats and dogs, after they've been spayed, are generally more healthy, more affectionate, and suffer no loss of vitality or personality? Help tear down old wives' tales which have prevented us from controlling the animal explosion causing orphan pets. Spaying and neutering can be done at the Humane Society of New York. They're the people who never destroy a healthy animal. Help those who can't speak for themselves by sending a contribution to the Humane Society of New York, 306 East 59th Street.
0: Right, we're back again. Now, I could tell you, hey, you know, speaking of influences, now I know I have a lot of documentary evidence on one important facet of I guess you could call your life work, and that's this, that my work has influenced people. I know this. In fact, I keep getting letters from guys, you know, who, like the other night, a great letter, I got a letter from a guy who was riding, he was driving a truck. He started out, he says, I was driving my truck along towards Spartanburg, South Carolina, or is it North Carolina? South? Anyway, he says he was on his way to Spartanburg, and he said he was driving the truck, and he said he was a very literate, funny letter. Incidentally, he's a PhD in education, and he's driving this truck. I don't know why, but he is. It's a romantic life anyway. So he's He says, I was driving along, and he said, I was tuning across the radio dial in the truck, and he says, all of a sudden, out came your voice, and he says, my God. He said, I realized that, you know, what an unbelievable influence at this point that you've been on my life. And I realized this. I accept it. I realize that. And I realize that, 25 years from now, there will be guys who will be telling their friends, trying to explain to them what this was. And just like I tried to explain Ransom Sherman to you, and you didn't know who he was. But he was, his contribution was great. He affected practically all of American comics. Did you know that? Yes, that's right. Do you know that there are composers that affected, say, Stravinsky, that people hardly ever know about, but who Stravinsky looked upon as really the great geniuses? There were several. Now, so a guy like Ransom Sherman, you can't put him down because you don't know anything about him. He was a great seminal artist. He was one of the great background people in this business, a real comic. But now, on the other hand, I remember one show. He used to do a TV show. Did you ever see the Ransom Sherman television show? Well, he had a TV show. Came out of Chicago. Now, see, Sherman did. He made a mistake, I guess, in his career, if you want to call it that. That almost everything you do in this life is really not so much how well you do it, it's where you do it. And ball players can tell you this. There's many a mediocre ball player who is in the Hall of Fame today only because he played in New York. That had this same guy played out his career in, say, Pittsburgh, or say a place like Kansas City. Who would have heard of him? But New York is where it is, you know? And so, if you're going to be a shortstop, be one here. Do you realize how big Hank Aaron would have been had Hank Aaron played the last 20 years for the New York Yankees? I mean, seriously. You know, but it's just a fact. So Sherman did all of his work out of Chicago. He didn't come to New York, nor did he go to Hollywood. He did his work out of Chicago, which was the wrong place to be. For his field, you know, and so, but nevertheless, this is the kind of influences you see all around you. Now, another influence on me when I was a kid, are other kids. You see, other kids influence you strongly, and this is not taken into account much when people talk about artists. They'll say, you know, you'll interview somebody like Norman Mailer, and you tend to think that he was only influenced by writers. Well, not necessarily. We're all influenced by millions of things. And some of the most critical influences, really critical influence, is often somebody that you can barely remember, but who puts you on a tack at one point. You know, a tack, a course. He steered you somewhere. Well, there was a kid. Now, I don't even remember this guy's name. Now, I'll tell you, at one point, there was a kid living in the neighborhood, in our neighborhood there, who was a very... A different type of kid from all the other kids around there. Now, all the kids that I knew, they, you know, played ball, and that we all, we were very active types, you know, we played ball and football and all this stuff. Well, this guy moved across the street. He only lived there about a year and a half, 2 years. But there was a curious quality about him. He was like a true loner, you know, and we weren't used to loners around there. He was a loner, see? Now, you would think, oh, it must be really romantic to see him as James Dean or something like that. No, he was just a sort of a schlumpy kid that was a kind of a loner, and he was he was always down at the library. He was a reader, fantastic reader. Now, he was not the kind of reader that you're thinking of. Immediately, you're thinking of the little short guy with the thick glasses who is a studious type. No, this kid was hung on reading, not studying. Reading, that's different. Very big difference. So at that point, I used to go to the library a lot for various other reasons, but the library was right down the street. Played a great role in my life. And I used to go down to the library, and this kid would be down there. And one day, I was sitting at this table looking at Boy's Life, which was why I went to the library mostly. They had a subscription to it. At Popular Mechanics. I always took it out and look at Popular Mechanics, right? So I'm sitting there looking at Boy's Life, and this guy is at the same table. See, and I knew him. His name was Johnny something. I don't remember the last name even. So he's sitting there, and he's really laughing, and he's laughing like hell. And I said, what are you laughing at? He says, oh, he said, just laughing at this book. He was kind of never said much. And I said, well, what is it? Let me take a look. You know, what is it? He didn't want to talk about it. Because people who read are often a little embarrassed about the fact they do. So I said to him, well, what are you reading? He says, well, here. He says, read it. It's really great. Well, he gave me a book. Now, I don't know why this caught me. It really caught me, man. I mean, I read this. I started to read it, and I started to laugh right away. And I read every conceivable thing I could lay my hands on by this guy. The book was called Leave It to Smith, spelled with a P. P-S-M-I-T-H, Leave It to Smith. And this guy was a student, Smith. And he was an English student. It was funny as hell. Well, I really dug it. And I'm going to take this point right now to, in a posthumous way, to salute the writer of this, who I think was one of the great users of the English language, who just recently died. Who was it? Well, I'll tell you, P.G. Wodehouse. Great, great user of the language. I wonder how many people know that he was also a great song lyricist. Did you know that he wrote one of the great classical all-time standards? You ever hear a tune called Bill? La da dee dee da da da da dee da da da da da dee dee dee dee dee dee dee dee. Well, anyway, he wrote a fantastic collection of books. He must have written 200 books in his lifetime. And I think I read 240 of them. And Bertie Wooster and the Drones Club, Freddie Widgeon, and all the great characters. You've heard of Jeeves, the butler. Well, that was a P.G. Wodehouse character. And so this affected me really strongly. And I was always trying to make book reports in school. They'd give us book reports, see, and they'd give us what they called a approved reading list. Well, you know, the stuff that was on the approved reading list was really zingy stuff. I mean, you know, like Ivanhoe, The Last of the Mohicans. Boy, was that a boring bunch of nothing. I couldn't get past the third word of that. yeah, there's some people who read this stuff and really like it. You know, the Deerslayer tales. Boy, was that ever boring. I couldn't stand this stuff. And others, you know, they're really living through this stuff. They love it. So I was always trying to hand in a book review on Leave It to Jeeves. Well, you know, it's almost impossible to put in a book review, unfortunately, on a humorist writer because that's not considered a serious writer by the official Academy people, which is really sad and tragic because some of the great writers, I mean truly the great writers of the past, have been essentially humorists. The great writers I'm talking about the first rank writers, and I can tell you who they are. Voltaire. Funny as hell, Voltaire. Jonathan Swift had a savage, wild humor in his work. I bet you couldn't make a book report when he was around. I mean, you know, if you tried to review Gulliver's Travels, it's not a serious book, stop it. You would have to review Summa Logica or something by Thomas More. But that's the way it is, you see. So if your life is going in that direction all the way through, so I was always reading Jeeves. Then I started to read another guy who really got me going, even more, in fact, than P.G. Wodehouse, was a writer named Stephen Laycock. Now, you look him up, L-E-A-C-O-C-K, Stephen Laycock. Stephen Laycock is a Canadian, and he was a Canadian historian, I believe, a very official academic type, but he didn't write history. He wrote these wildly funny essays and collections of books that I can't describe, and you just have to read them. Well, then I began to move out in other directions, and here I am when all the other kids are reading stuff like Flash Gordon. I'm sitting there reading Thorne Smith. Well, I know who Thorne Smith is. Oh, you know who that is, for heaven's sakes. You've ever heard of Topper? Well, all right, he created Topper. Thorne Smith, of course, that was a very, let's put it this way, sterile version of Topper that appeared in television. But his stuff was unbelievably bawdy all the way through. Yeah, I remember one scene with Neptune He had a thing called Nightlife of the Gods, one of his books, was about all the Greek gods came back. Neptune and Mercury and that whole crowd. They were alive, you know, and they were coming back to Earth because things were going bad. They had to come back and straighten it all out, you know. And so here's Neptune sitting on the bottom of a Miami Beach swimming pool with his trident. And he was sticking ladies in tender spots as they swam over him. When you read this kind of stuff, when the other kids are reading, you know, like Captain Marvel, you're going to be another. I never read comic books. Comic books did not turn me on one bit. In fact, they bored me all the way. I suppose when you start reading things like Wodehouse, and you read things like H. Rider Haggard, and you read stuff like Benchley and Stephen Laycock, you're not about to get turned down by Marvel at all. It never did it to me. I was always bored by comic books. Now, does that show a lack in me or not? Well, everybody's supposed to. I always see Joel Siegel on TV, and Joel Siegel is always pretending that he liked comic books. You know, that's kind of sad. But which is worse, he seems to still like them, which is even sadder. But nevertheless, I never was turned on to that. I never listened to the radio much either as a kid. Never. To me, that was boring. And I was into reading. And if I did anything that was remotely connected with radio, I used to listen to an early show. This was when I was a little kid. There was a show that was on, the one show that I never missed as a kid. Now, how do you like that? I did listen to the radio. And you'll never guess what. I've often talked to the guy that did it. He's a friend of mine now. And we used to, you know, I talked to him about it a great deal whenever I see him. And it was called, well, all right, it was a show that was done by Stud Terkel. Stud Terkel, you know who Stud Terkel is. Well, Stud Terkel had a show called The Wax Museum. And he used to do it in dialect, where he did these operas. And he'd be on for 1 hour, and it was like, if you can imagine, let's say Lucky Luciano, some tough gangster, is telling you what Don Giovanni is about. He would say, and then this doll comes out on the stage and she starts singing this aria, see, and she's singing to the Duke. I really thought it was great. Now, I thought that was very funny. Now, I thought it was an extremely funny show. It was the only thing I ever really honestly listened to that I can say that I listened to on the radio. Now, when it comes to listening to, you know, did you sit and listen to The Lone Ranger? No. No, that, to me, was kind of a... I guess even at that age, I thought it was greasy kid stuff. It was not in my orbit. But when it comes to... of course, I suppose when you get into other influences, you have to get even further than that. For one thing, I used to really like... single panel cartoons. I love cartoons. Now, not cartoon strips. A single panel cartoon. You know, like the kind you see in The New Yorker. I love those. It really, really, really does that stuff. And there was one cartoonist I really enjoyed when I was a kid. A cartoonist named Cobean. C-O-B-E-A-N. Cobean, in a sense, was the forerunner to Gayon Wilson. He was a cartoonist of curious sardonic humor. Speaking of sardonic humor, how about a couple of commercials?
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1: Yeah, here's a weird spot here. Have you ever felt that you could write as good an article as some of the ones you read in national magazines? Well, here's your chance, buddy. Harper's Weekly is a fascinating new publication written almost entirely by its own readers. For example, a supermarket clerk reveals the little tricks of his trade. A citizen tells how volunteers defeated the gambling lobby. I'll bet. 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
2: More than 10,000 theatergoers have seen the preview performances of Norman Krasner's We Interrupt This Program, the new mystery thriller now at the Ambassador Theater, and no one has guessed whodunit. Can you? We Interrupt This Program is a whodunit that first grips you with a theatrical masterstroke as contemporary as this morning's headlines. It then involves you in a fiendishly clever mystery plot in which every member of the cast is a suspect. The butler didn't do it, but it might have been the priest, the cop, the nice old people, or any one of the cast of 24. Academy Award winner Norman Krasner has devised a fascinating mystery play guaranteed to stump the most avid puzzle fans. We Interrupt This Program mixes high-voltage suspense with intricate whodunit plotting. See it now at the Ambassador Theater, 49th Street west of Broadway. We Interrupt This Program. You'll never guess whodunit.
0: Now this message from New York Magazine. For more than a decade, Andy Warhol has been one of this country's major artists and lifestyle trendsetters. But so far, most of what we know about what Andy Warhol thinks is what others have written. Well, that's about to change, because in this week's New York Magazine, you'll get a preview of The Philosophy of Andy Warhol by Andy Warhol. The book won't be published till September, but in this week's New York, in an article entitled Everything is Nothing, My Life and Philosophy, Warhol lets it all hang out, from the 3 nervous breakdowns he suffered as a child in McKeesport, Pennsylvania, to his first interview at a famous New York fashion magazine. You'll learn why Warhol dyed his hair gray at age 23, and his part in the counterculture, the subculture, pop, superstars, drugs, lights, all the things he epitomized. So read this week's New York Magazine, where Andy Warhol, the world's foremost pop artist, pops off.
1: Right. So have I answered any questions? What is your influence? Well, nobody knows. Have you ever really stopped to think what caused you to be the way you are? I mean, what were your... It isn't just artists that have influences, let's face it. What drove you to become the top checkout man at the A&P? I mean, at what point did you... You know, there have to be influences, you know, in your mind. And I don't know where this kid ever went. They moved out, and this kid had forever turned me onto what could be called literature of humor. So I always thought of literature as primarily something that is sardonic and funny. To me, people who try to be funny in their writing often leave me very cold. For example, I'm bored right out of my skull by, Kurt Vonnegut bores me totally. Now, I know I've said a terrible thing to all of you, but I think he's a passing fad, and I think he's a fraud. Not a phony, but a fraud. I think he's fraudulent in the sense that his literature seems better than it is at this time in history. There always were that type. Do I find Philip Roth funny? No, I find him very sad. I don't find him funny at all. There are writers I find funny. Mordecai Richler, for example, I find funny. Who is he? Well, he's another one of those. So where it sticks, you never know. What influences people, you'll never understand. And where it starts, no one knows. I can only say, though, that a lot of things that are happening in your life, if you happen to be a kid right now, and there are a lot of kids who listen, if you happen to be a kid right now, there's a lot of stuff that's happening to you that you don't pay any attention to. That 20 years from now is going to be an operative factor in your life. I mean, both for good or for not good, who knows? But the operative factors are rarely the ones that Freud defined, I think, ultimately, because he was in another age. The factors that define the Freudian world were, in many cases, not even existent today. But, who was Mordecai Richler? Well, he's a pretty good writer. Who was P.G. Wodehouse? Probably one of the great wordsmiths of all time. I'll tell you another guy that influenced me when I was a kid. I remember picking up another collection of his work, and I was so fantastically thrilled when I first met him. And then to find out that he reads my stuff was really a great thrill. Was S.J. Perlman. Another one. Perlman has a sardonic... Now, I would have to say that the next writer that probably influenced me more than any of the others all put together in one specific style was a guy who wrote a novel called The Dream Life of Balso Snell. He also wrote something you probably know even better, The Day of the Locust. Right? Nathaniel West. But, all right, you know. Everybody has his own darts and arrows and swings of unkind fate. It's how you mend with them that counts. This is WOR New York. Stay tuned for In Conversation.

0: Ah, well. An episode of Vic and Sade featuring Uncle Fletcher, originally heard on August 11th of 1944, a perfect lead-in to the conclusion of the Gene Shepherd program. Last week, during our extended fun drive, we played the first 45 minutes of a Gene Shepherd program from November 22nd of 1958. At the time, Shepherd was on the air Saturday mornings from 10:15, that's following a 15-minute newscast, until noon, and apparently there was another 15-minute newscast at the top of the hour, so each half of the show was about 45 minutes long. Now, we're not going to hear the whole episode, because the final 16 minutes is Shepherd doing commercials. Quite eloquently, quite extemporaneously, but I think perhaps a little too much. So we'll hear the program, portions of this program, and we'll just trim out whatever won't fit in our 2 hours once the whole show is done. Sorry to do that, but I know some of us enjoy anything that comes out of Shepherd's mouth. Some of us others may not have the tolerance for it, and, you know, running a little long anyway, so that's the deal. We'll hear the show portion of the show, and not so much of the commercials, as we listen now to part two, 11:15 to noon, of Gene Shepherd's Saturday program, November 22nd, 1958, here on the Golden Age of Radio, on WBAI New York, and, you know, it's more of Vic and Sade. Oh, and Peggy Fitzgerald calls in. You never hear her, but she's on the phone. Gene Shepherd, right here, right now.
1: When you buy beer, look for the red and gold 6-can packs of Miller High Life, a genuine Milwaukee beer.
2: Yes, yes, friends. Oh, excuse me, there's another. Yes, friends. let's see, before we get there. What is mental illness? What are the chances of recovering from it? What cures and treatments may be forthcoming in the near future? These and many other important questions about one of our most serious national health problems will be answered by a panel of medical experts selected by the Medical Society of the County of New York in Sunday's Journal American. That's in the Journal American. And there are all kinds of other stories. For example, here's one of the most interesting comments I've seen on a commercial in years. It says, learn why TV star Dinah Shore wows audiences despite the fact that she has no more talent than some other entertainers. It's a rotten thing to say. But anyway, you'll find this about, you'll find out what the magic secret that she has and many, many other things in the Journal American. That's the Sunday's Journal American. And also in the American Weekly, they have a big series starting about mental illness. That's in Sunday's Journal American. No, we're safe again. Things are okay. You know, I keep this recurring. We'll put you on your mettle. Listening to the commercial there of Danny Kaye. This business of this picture he made reminds me of something. It just sort of crept up on me. Movies, and speaking of the world of Vic and Sade, which we mentioned briefly in the earlier part of the thing here, we'll put you on your mettle, see whether or not you are a real red-blooded, hairy American. What was the name of the movie house in the Vic and Sade show? And what was the name of the picture that was always playing at the movie house in the old Vic and Sade program? And what was the name of the woman who starred in all the movies? This same movie. It was always playing at the blank theater. It was a wonderful series, really. It was great. And poor old Rush was always reading this book, Third Lieutenant Stanley Among the Aborigines. And, yes, it was Lady Margaret. Lady Margaret, stand back. I will deal with these ruffians, said Third Lieutenant Stanley as he reached for his saber, hanging by his sword. Slowly his jaw tightened, his eyes. This is the kind of books he was always reading. Third Lieutenant Stanley Among the Aborigines. This is Third Lieutenant Stanley, friends, and I'll be here until 12 noon. fighting against the ineffable forces. That's all right, you know. Don't buckle under this terrible feeling that we all have, that we have nothing to say. Don't buckle under. Bertrand Russell, for example, took this wonderful writing course, and within 6 weeks he became a world-famous philosopher. He began earning as much as $10 a week in his spare time by writing these wonderful articles for all these British magazines. You, too, can do the same thing. So, actually, don't give up hope. Really, don't give up hope. That's the trouble with us. We all do this. We give up hope. And actually, hope is what's going to carry us through. Everybody knows that. It's like the cruise of the midge. Like the cruise of the midge. The midge being a small insect with 18 feet. Two giant pincers out in the front, and they bite. But The Cruise of the Midge is a book which constantly bobs to the surface of my subconscious, bobs up there like an old cork on the top of this great, vast, dark, seething whirlpool, this hissing, bubbling pot, this cauldron of the subconscious, where all these sneaking things are there. Because I'll tell you what happened. My aunt was a very aunt-type aunt. This aunt, the one I'm talking about, she was made entirely of corsets, this aunt. And corsets, and she had flowers all over her. It's funny how when you're a kid, you really look at the essentials of a person. You seriously do. You get the essentials right out. And you don't get confused with all the little details, because a kid really oftentimes doesn't notice the details, which the adult does. Whenever an adult is drawing, for example, he gets all hung up drawing eyebrows, or you'll get all hung up drawing little hairs and something, you know. He'll get all wound up, and so the drawing is terrible. The kid just makes a round head. There's a great big ear sticking out. And pretty soon there's a people there, see? He just isn't fooling around with all this stuff. And my aunt, because I haven't seen her since I was a little kid. This aunt, to me, was made entirely of corsets, and she had flowers all over her. She wore flower dresses. She was a flower dress type aunt, and she was round and she creaked. These corsets creaked all the time, and that was my aunt. And my aunt gave me a book called The Cruise of the Midge, and this was before I could read. And my mother

On for about 1 week, my aunt, the one with the flowers all over her, with the creaky corsets, took me to a movie. And this movie starred Johnny Weissmuller. Johnny Weissmuller, and what was her name? Maureen Sullivan, wasn't it? Didn't Maureen Sullivan play Lady Jane in the Tarzan pictures? Was it Maureen Sullivan? Anyway, there was this Tarzan picture, and boy, I really dug Tarzan pictures. I was just a kid. And in this Tarzan picture, there was this old guy, an old professor or something, who got killed or he died or something. Anyway, he died. And I was stunned. I mean, this guy died. I saw him on a... He was dead. And I came out and I said to my aunt, is he dead? Why did he die? And she says, no, that's only in the picture. I says, but I saw him. He's dead. And she says, well, no, that's only in the picture. And I couldn't separate the picture from reality. I kept saying, well, he's dead, you know, well, we... She says, no, now, don't cry. Look, I'll buy you a book called The Cruise of the Midge. Now, stop crying. Don't cry. It was just in the picture. And for 2 days, we argued about this thing. And I remember being a kid asking the typical why-type question. You know, it's interesting when you realize what we do with kids after we get to be an adult. We have these dream fantasies about how kids are, and they're not really that way. And one of the worst dream fantasies, I finally read it, and it just bothered me, you know. This book by Robert Paul Smith, it's not at all about kids. It's about the way an adult thinks kids should have been if they were like real kids, you know. And I kept reading, no, I never knew a kid who did any of this stuff when I was a kid. And this the picture on the cover, you know, shows a little kid with the typical cliche, a little kid sitting there with a slingshot sticking out of his pocket playing mumbly peg, and he's doing everything, you know. And you never see a kid ever do any of this stuff, hardly. And yet, you have, when you read this stuff, you have the feeling, yeah, all kids, they're not like that, not at all. Look real carefully at some kids sometime, and don't look at them and make them into something that you think a kid should be, or what you think you were when you were a kid, which you never were at all. And there are so many of these things like that, where we have the dream fantasies about the way kids are. Like for example, I read Catcher in the Rye, and this was this very fine book by J.D. Salinger, but it wasn't about any 16-year-old kid. And this 16-year-old kid went on and on. He's got these deep insights, and he's got this artless peering into every man's soul that he meets, and he dug Bessie Smith records and all that, and a perfect kid, you know, absolutely perfect, beautiful specimen of a flowering human being. And, you know, I was 16 once too, J.D. Salinger. It's the eternal dream of the adult looking back and saying it was like this when I was a kid. Of course it wasn't, never was. And I'm constantly thinking, trying to in my mind say how really was it? And I can remember walking down Holman Avenue in Hammond, Indiana, when I was a kid, trying to get out of my aunt why this guy died in this movie, with the clear, deep, muddied, nothing insight of a kid. It was very peculiar. Yeah, what did I do when I went out? Nothing. We'll be here until 12 noon. Except that nowhere in the book do you get this. The kids are always playing tricks on one another. The mischievous kid is a myth. I never knew any mischievous kids. I just knew, you know, kids would do something once in the great while, but the mischievous Katzenjammer kid concept is purely a myth. You know, playing the joke on the adults and all this jazz. Not the kids I knew. Speaking of, now look, here's a typical kid now. I'm reading a letter. I will read this letter. It is not from a kid, but it is from a father about a kid. Listen to this. Dear Gene, I don't know whether or not it has come to your attention that yesterday evening's scheduled Late Late Show, The Mask of Fu Manchu, advertised in the newspapers and the TV guide, was at last minute canceled out without explanation in favor of some innocuous and creaky alleged comedy drama. That is a fact. You know, I look forward for 3 days to seeing The Mask of Fu Manchu, and I went through all this effort to get to where a friend's TV set was on, and I looked at his set and what came out but this terrible, terrible 1932-type musical, and Fu didn't show up anywhere.
The picture that I saw

0: was 10 times more horrible than any Fu Manchu movie, in the deepest sense of the word. But listen, the matter was brought potently to my attention by reason of the fact that my 12-year-old son had made something of an issue of the screening of this movie, steeped in the philosophy and machinations of Dr. Fu, as expounded through your programs. He jubilantly welcomed the opportunity to see this rare old movie, vintage 1932. He hailed the picture as one of truly classic dimensions, and against strong odds won a battle with both his parents, me being one of them, who refused to let him see a late show with a school day ahead. But finally, in view of his ecstatic interpretation of the unique educational nuances involved, relented on the basis of his agreeing to get 4 extra hours of prior sleep, a 2-for-1 deal. All his roseate hopes, however, met with total frustration as Dr. Fu failed to appear, and jubilation was replaced by mourning. Isn't that sad? This little kid went to sleep 4 hours early, and he slept, and they woke him up, and he sat in front of the TV set in his bathrobe, and they turned it on, and what came on but Eddie Albert in a 1932... Oh! And so the guy goes on to say, having been seized by a curiosity to know a little more about the matter, I called the television station offices today and was told that it had been decided, quote, the Mask of Fu Manchu was, quote, too gruesome to show to the television public. Hence the count. How silly this is! Who can take Fu Manchu seriously? And here's the last paragraph. He says, what in the name of all the sacred sarcophagi of Singapore are we coming to? Here we have the spectacle of one of the great masters of corruption and bedevilment being denied admission to living rooms and bedrooms that have echoed all week to the sound of pistol villainy, dynamiting, stranglings, tomahawk ringing, and dozens of other varieties of murder, mayhem, and massacre from cheap, sanguinary competitors of the great Manchu, not even fit to be mentioned in the same breath of post-midnight cigarette smoke. That is true. If Fu must go, and with him the aristocratic Sir Dennis Nayland Smith, played in this movie by the estimable Judge Hardyish Lewis Stone, may not Moriarty be next? And immediately after him, Sherlock himself? And surely Boris Karloff, who plays Manchu in this movie, has electronically invaded homes scores of times in a far more blatantly evil way than anything he might have done in The Mask. Friends, Romans, Fu Manchu fans, countrymen, can't something be done about this? I agree, this is terrible. Can't all the loyal followers of the great Fu sound the tocsin, help rescue this unrivaled master of Oriental deviltry from the anonymity to which he has been subjected? It must not happen again. You know, that's true. I mean, we are living in very parlous times, strange times. And Fu Manchu is a total fantasy, complete and utter fantasy. I can remember Fu sitting in his throne room, his evil emerald eyes showing from out of the darkness, his long talon fingernails closing over the teakwood arms of his carved throne, that great intellect throbbing, throbbing, filling the room as a giant, giant mushroom grew. Sir Nayland Smith clutched at his side in horror. He began to feel his senses reeling under the tremendous impact of this throbbing intellect. Could this evil genius be right? Dr. Fu Manchu was bound. He was determined to rule the world.
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0: By George, and we're back. I always wanted a Fu Manchu skull cap when I was a kid, you know. All the kids had these beanies. I wanted this one with this dragon climbing over the top of my head. I never have the right things. And you know another thing I wanted when I was a kid? I wanted a pair of these shoes that, you know the shoes that that Alibaba and all those people wear with the toes that curl up at the ends? Have you ever seen those pictures of them? There's only one man I know who actually on the street and in his private life and in his work has been known to wear shoes that curl up at the end like that. You'll never guess who it was. He really wore them. I mean, with a regular suit yet. He wore a gray suit and with a tie and a white shirt, basket weave. And he had these shoes that curled up at the end and had tassels on the end. He had one pair that had two little round brass balls that had Chinese cats painted on them. And this man wore them seriously. I mean, he wore them just like he'd wear shoes. I don't know whether you wear your shoes seriously or not. I mean, or you're just kidding around. He wore them. Who do you guess this was? You might know it. It was Dizzy Gillespie. Dizzy Gillespie wears these shoes that curl up. And I said to Gillespie, I remember the first time I saw him with these, I said, Diz, what with the shoes? He says, you got shoes on, man. I says, but look at the toes. He says, look at the toes on yours. They're round. And he was right. They were. I had round toes on my shoes. And I was absolutely no way to fight. All I could say was, yours are pointed and curly. He says, what's with round ones? I don't like round toes. You dig round toes, man. I dig pointed, curly toes. That was all. And, you know, this is so true. This was right to the heart of it. I had no comeback. None. Except that I'm looked upon as an idiot here at WOR because occasionally I wear a checkered shirt. Oh, yes, that's true. I mean, you know, it's just one of those things for the rounded, curly toes. Now, come on, who was it? Who starred in that movie that Vic and Sade and Rush used to go see every night? And what was the name of that hotel? Great hotel they had. The man who wrote this script, Paul Larmer, I believe. Was his name Paul Larmer? He's a Chicago scriptwriter. Created some wonderful names, and one of the names, it was just a great name, was the Bright Kentucky Hotel. Isn't that a beautiful name, the Bright Kentucky Hotel? And they had the Orange Blossom Room in the Bright Kentucky Hotel. And the L&N tracks went right past the Bright Kentucky Hotel. And when Vic and Sade were really going to have a big night, they would go to the Orange Blossom Room and have beef punkles at the Bright Kentucky Hotel. Yeah, this hotel specialized in beef punkles. It was their big dish. And they would go to the Bright Kentucky Hotel. And I remember Vic one day, who is now, I think Vic died a year or so ago. And he was saying on the show one day, he says, you know, he says, we had a lot of fun down at the office today. He says, we were talking about this drummer. He says, we were talking about this drummer who came to the Bright Kentucky Hotel, and the boys pulled the old joke on him. And Sadie said, what is this joke? He says, well, you know, room 4A overlooks the L&N tracks. They were right at the bend of the L&N tracks. The tracks bent. It made a big curve, and they came right at the hotel, and then the tracks went alongside of it, see? And room 4A was right at the point. And he says at 4 o'clock in the morning, the boys had gotten in touch with the engineer on the Peoria special, and at 4 o'clock in the morning, he's coming right at this train. He's coming right at the room, and he goes, boom, boom. The guy wakes up, and he looks out of his window, and here's a train coming right in the window. And then at the last minute, the train goes, oh, makes the turn. And, of course, by this time, the guy's already on the street and running. This is a silly program. And the time that the boys were switching the engines right beside the Bright Kentucky Hotel, and they were switching up, and this switchman was sleepy. He'd been out the night before. And he hooked the engine to the side of the Bright Kentucky Hotel instead of to the... They turned the hotel all the way around, and so they had this terrible thing. They had to change the entranceway then after that. Everybody... of course it's silly. I mean, it was very silly. Big excitement in town. And they had to change... The big problem was they had to change the address on all their stationery now. They faced the other street, see? Oh, it was a silly program. Excuse me for laughing. And do you remember the wonderful lodge that Vic belonged to, the Sacred Stars of the Milky Way? He belonged to the, he belonged to the Pleiades chapter. And he was the sacred Big Dipper. He had been elected. He wore a sword, and he wore a turban. And he always had these lodge books, and all the time brothers were calling him up who were in trouble, you see, and he had to give them the secret rites on the telephone. He'd say, now, all of you leave the room. I have the secret rites to give. Charlie Gutstop just sprained his ankle, and he's in dire trouble, and I have to give him the rites. And he'd say, "Hello, Charlie." And he'd say, "Say, Rush, will you give me volume 7 of the sacred bylaws? And don't look inside, because there's a secret. The sacred bylaws of the then he'd get on the phone. He'd say, "Charlie, are you there? Are you all ready, Charlie?" "All right, Charlie." He says, "Have you got your turban on?" You'd hear, "Wah, wah, wah, wah." "Yeah, all right. All set now." "Okay, now, raise your right hand, Charlie. Raise your right hand. Is your finger pointed toward the great star of the Bear of the North?" "Yes." "All right. All right, all set now. In hoc agricula conk, in est spittle lauk. In est agricula conk, in est spittle lauk. Hauk, hauk, hauk, in hoc agricula conk, hick, hike, hoke." He used to say, "Okay, you can come back in the room now, Sadie." Oh, it was just a wonderful show. He did great things on that program. be sure to stay tuned, friends. Speaking of things, we must have some kind. Do you have a... Fine, here's a little goodie for you.
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6: "So look for the red Kaiser box with a quilted pattern. 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It's quilted, yet costs no more."
0: Yes, change to Kaiser foil, ma'am. It's quilted. I think that's one of the best lines of the year. This is as good as anything Vic ever said. Or Uncle Fletcher. "Sadie! Sadie!" "Sadie! Sadie! Oh, I say, Sadie!" I remember Uncle Fletcher used to walk 3 miles out of his way to go to the peanut machine at the L&N Railroad Station because he counted the number of peanuts you got out of every machine in town, and he knew that this one gave 4 more peanuts. Hey, Peggy, wait, Peggy just called. Hello, Peggy. You can't resist tossing in, just a minute, Peggy Fitzgerald was sitting out there, and Peg is a great, I know, is a great Vic and Sade fan. This is one of the truly classic, and one of the few pieces of totally conceived American satire that I have ever heard in any medium. I don't care whether it's the stage, I don't care whether it's in books, but it was beautifully conceived. And Peggy is an old Vic and Sade fan. Hi, Peg. Yeah. Yeah. That was wonderful. Yeah, and poor little Rush would read this, and Sade would say, "Rush, what are you reading?" He'd say, "I'm reading Third Lieutenant Stanley with the Aborigines." And she'd say, "Well, what are you reading right now? Why are you blushing?" And he says, "Well," Rush would say, "Well, Mother, I'm just reading this. I'm reading this part, and it's very embarrassing." And she'd say, "Well, what are you reading now?" He says, "All right." And so, and here's what he would be reading. Third Lieutenant Stanley stepped up to Lady Margaret, who was sitting on the chaise lounge. He removed his saber from its holster. He placed his visored cap squarely on the middle of his head, and with a manly jaw jutting out, with his eyes cold blue, and yet with a twinkle playing about that great brow, said, "Lady Margaret, I love you. I love you, I love you, I love you, I love you. Lady Margaret, I love you, I love you, I love you, I love you." You remember that? And he would blush. Yeah. On lesser occasions, they went to the Ye Pheasant Feathered Tiny Petite Tea Shop, and yes, it was the Bijou, and they always called it the Bijou Theater. Gloria, who is the movie star? Gloria Golden. Gloria Golden was always starring at the Bijou Theater, and what was the name of the picture she was always starring in? Hearts of Flame. Hearts of Flame. Yeah. Yes. Yeah, that was a wonderful anecdote. Peggy just pointed out one that one of the rights that the Sacred Stars of the Milky Way had, that if you paid $25 into the treasury, they would name a star after you, actually a star, and about every third or fourth night, Vic would be out with Sade trying to point out the star that was named after him, Vic, Victor Gook, and he never could point it out. Robert and Slobbert Hink. Yeah. Y.Y. Flirch. Oh, I know the name of his boss, Peg. The name of his boss was Bullard, Mr. Bullard. Y.Y. Flirch was a man who kept sending him postcards, and he never knew who Flirch was. And he would get a letter, he would say, Sade. And she'd say, hello, Sade. She'd say, Sade, I just got a card from Y.Y. Flirch. And she'd say, where is he? He says, he writes from Denver. Says, Vic, remember the great times we had here in Denver? And he'd say, I've never been in Denver. She said, well, who is Y.Y. Flirch? And he says, well, I don't know. He wrote to me from Pittsburgh last week. Bluetooth Johnson and what was the other one? Smelly Clark. They were the kids. They were friends. Bluetooth Johnson. Isn't that a great name for a kid? Yeah, the man who lived, who was on the freight drag, who lived next door, was always on the night shift. And he took his lunch to work in a golf bag. Yeah, I remember that. Do you? Yeah. Yeah, that's right. That was Fred and Ruthie Stembottom. And Yamilton's Department Store. Peggy, I got to get back. She's a real aficionado. Come on, Peg. That was Peggy. She remembers all these wonderful... Doesn't this sound like every little department store you've ever known? Yamilton's Department Store. And they were always having a big wash rag sale. And he had the greatest running gags in the world. About every month, they would get a bill from Yamilton's for $1.87. And Vic would say, I paid that. I'm not going to pay those people. And she'd say, well, now, Vic, they're getting very nasty. They're going to have it. He says, I will not pay it. I will not pay it. I paid that bill. And this went on for years. Speaking of going on for years, oh, by George. For your festive occasions, instead of the Wee Petite Pheasant Feather Tea Shoppy, we would like to recommend Schraft's, the Schraft's restaurant. We have a note here about... Hey, one thing about Schraft's, I will say this. Schraft's has one of the greatest cups of coffee in town. Or is it cup of coffee? Cups of coffee? Cup of coffee? I always think of coffee in plural. When I can't drink one cup. I have to have two or three every time I sit down. But anyway, Schraft's... has great coffee, as far as I'm concerned, and their pies are magnifique, particularly the pumpkin. And right now they're having a big thing with Schraft's apple pie. So if you're banging around town, drop in and have a cup of coffee and a big slice of Schraft's apple pie or Schraft's pumpkin, which is the one I really go for. This is Schraft's, and you can pick up your Thanksgiving pies at Schraft's. Order them, and they'll have them ready for you before Thanksgiving. Although I will say this, if my mother ever thought of getting a pumpkin pie from somebody else, she would have turned green. She really would. I mean, but they do turn out a great pumpkin pie at Schraft's, Schraft's Aruni. And, yes. I have been getting calls all week, and this is, as much as I appreciate it, I would like to point out that sometimes it's a little troublesome. But I've been getting calls from people all week who have been asking me what is the name of and what is the telephone number of the electronics workshop, the place you've been talking about, that will take care of my high fidelity problems. And here, please write it down or something. But before you do that, I would like to tell those of you who might not know of this place a little bit about it. I've been involved myself in high fidelity for, well, some time. In fact, most of my adult life, I've had some sort of hi-fi equipment of one sort or another. And one of the problems that I've always had with hi-fi, in fact, almost any kind of electronic equipment, is the same problem that has bugged most people, and that is the problem of service and also the problem of knowing where to go where you can get the straight dope on all kinds of equipment. I mean really the straight dope. I don't mean sales pitch, but the real straight information. And I have only found, in all the years, I've found maybe two or three places, stretching from here all the way to the great basin of the Ohio Valley, two or three places where I knew definitely that when I went in and said to the guy behind the counter, look, I want to know about the 6SJ7 amplifier. What do you think? And he'll say, well, look, Charlie, for your purposes, the 6SKA7AG will do much better, and it's $20 less. It'll be a better job for you. And know that I was getting the straight dope. And this is exactly the kind of service. And this is not a sales... Believe me, you'll find this is true. Because it... Well, I've gotten calls from people since who have said, yes, you're right about this thing. That if you go to the electronic workshop, they will tell you the real straight dope on any of the high-fidelity equipment that is available in the world today. And if you've been having trouble with your record changer, this is one of the real bugaboos, I would like to suggest you take a look at the beautiful Swiss Thorens, the straight-through turntable. It's a magnificent turntable made in Switzerland, and it's particularly the one I like is the Thorens TD-124. It's a beautiful table. And they're getting in next week, for those of you who are up on your hi-fi equipment that have been reading the magazines and so on, they're getting in the Weathers stereoramic it's a pickup head, the stereoramic pickup head, the Weathers, which is just $17.50 and is one of the truly fine pickup heads in the stereo field. Now, this is the Electronic Workshop. They're at 26 8th Street in the Village, 26 West 8th Street. But the best thing to do is to give them a call if you want to come in and talk. And they're open tonight until, 9, 10, 11 o'clock, as long as it takes to do the service right. They are open every night until 9 o'clock, except Sundays, of course. And they have a beautiful little shop, and you'll find that this is such a completely different atmosphere. You know, you can stand in this place if you want for an hour, and nobody will say anything to you. If you want somebody to help you, they will help you immediately. And I saw a thing happen in the electronic workshop the other night that I thought was great. Just happened. A guy came in, he said, look, and I'm just sitting there. And he came in, a little guy, and he had his turntable with him. And he said, Jim, you know how unusual this is in electronic equipment. Listen to this. I actually saw this. He came in with this turntable, seeing it had a pickup head and had a regular pickup on. And he says, I would like to know whether I can buy a new pickup arm, and I'd like to have a new pickup arm and a new pickup head put on this for stereo. And the guy looked at it and he says, you don't need a new arm. He said, we can use this old arm. He could have sold him an arm for $40. This is a fact. He says, no, we can use this old arm because we can adapt this one to stereo. I can put a head in there. He says, it'll save you about $40 and will work just as well. The guy says, you really mean it'll work just as well? He didn't believe it, you see, because usually it doesn't work like that. He says, yes, it'll work. In fact, he says, it'll probably work better. And so, by George, that was the deal, just like that. And this is the kind of place it is. These people intend to be in business a long time. This is not a quickie operation. Then they have been in business for it's about 9 years now. This is the Electronic Workshop. And if you live in Westchester or if you live in Fairfield County and you would like to have them call on you to give you some idea what kind of a hi-fi set you can have, you can call them and call them collect. The number is Greenwich 3. That's, or rather, Gramercy, excuse me. It's GR. I keep thinking of the GR. It's GR30140. Now, that is the number. So please don't keep calling me about it. It's GR30140. And you can call them right now. There are a couple of expert sitting at the phone, and if you have any questions to it, just a question, if you say, look, what about the 6SJ7 tweeter? He'll say, uh-uh, stay away. Anyway, this is the electronic workshop. I heard Tex the other day talking about the Pilgrim Laundry. Tex, on the Tex and Jinx show, and he was saying that of all the jobs that housewives have, that they took a survey, and the one that they hate the most is washing. Well, I have to concede, maybe these figures are right, but have you seen the pictures in the soap ads? These women with these ecstatic looks on their faces, I discovered the new wash day wonder, wowie! They got a smile that goes all the way around to the back of their head, and their eyes are shining. The John Whitcomb eyes, you know? The Saturday Evening Post illustration eyes with stars right in the middle of their big, beautiful blue orbs. I discovered the new wash day wonder. I send my wash to Pilgrim Laundry. That's the best way to do it. And they have all kinds of systems, by the way. There's a finished service. There's a semi-finished service. And if you like to do your own ironing, if you don't like to do your own ironing, there are about five different kinds of services. It's a great laundry. And believe me, they do the best job I've ever seen on a shirt. They do a great shirt job. That's the Pilgrim Laundry. If you're the bachelor type, man, this will take care of it all. For the first time in your life, you'll be able to stand yourself. Give them a call at South 84567. You know, one of the tricks that you learn is you learn how to wear a shirt for over 6 months before it begins to have moss on it. I know guys who used to use their old shirts for compost heaps after they finish. It really does great with the marigolds and the morning glories. Just buried under the number is South 84567. That's the Pilgrim Laundry. Take you off the hook. Do I hear that knocking? Do I hear that eternal knocking? Oh, yes. Yes. There was the Pleiades chapter. In hoc agricula conch, in est spittle lock. I've just given you the secret rite that says you're going to have a magnificent weekend. That's out of the Sacred Laws, Volume 7. In hoc agricula conch, in est spittle. Raise your right hand and point at the Big Dipper. Come on, it won't work. At the Big Dipper. No, that's the Little Dipper, the Big Dipper. Ah, you'll never get there. In hoc agricula conch, in est spittle lock. Herald every man here.
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7: From the tapes found in Lois Nettleton's estate, Gene Shepherd's second wife, one of the very rare lost episodes of Gene Shepherd from 1958, November 22nd to be precise. He had a show running from 10:15 on Saturday morning till noon, and then was heard again on Sunday evenings from 9 till 1 a.m.

I'm down on 23rd Street and I see somebody scrawled on one of the beams down there, you know, graffiti. You know what is a graffiti? Oh, that's that spaghetti, you know, that they use with the spinach. It's really good. It's, I see down there it says, marijuana causes omnipotence. You have to think about that. I know it's kind of tough. It's like the guy, there's a new rock group called Eddy Current and the Iron Losses. You see that it requires a certain amount of technical knowledge for you to understand that. It's, did you hear about that other rock group, Moriarty and the Speckled Band? Well, I mean, you know, look, I don't make the news. I just report it, for crying out loud. I, after all, you know, we are but corks floating in a vast sea. We are pawns and victims of enormous forces over which we have little or no control. It's like howling solar winds moving from the far-flung galaxies, tossing you back and forth like a bobber. Yeah, floating over a couple of poor old speckled bass. I hear somebody also has a... No, that can't be. It says there's no truth to the rumor. I'm spiking a rumor that next year's Yellow Pages will include a new classification. Scandal-ridden agencies. Hold it, Herb. Hold it. Reset that, please, if you will. Tonight we have a very important problems here we have to face. Otherwise, I see a guy out in Preston, England, hit a kestrel. You know what is it, a kestrel? Well, I'll read you the piece. It says golfers will be able to see a stuffed kestrel in the clubhouse at the Preston Golf Course. Sir Alan Robinson accidentally killed a seabird with a number 5 iron shot. It's a number 5 iron. You've used a number 5 iron. Well, he hit the seabird, and he said, I'm having it stuffed. He said, I'm having it stuffed. I want to keep it. He said, because actually, you know, I hit him on the wing, which gives a little English sporty. But it was not a sitting shot at all. And the the idea of this is pure England. That's because England brings a sense of sportsmanship even to unsporting events. This is the essence of the English way. And the idea that the bird was flying was much more important. And then incidentally, one of my readers sends me a note. He says, Shepard, he said, I hope that you do an essay on this. He said that we seem to be entering another monkey phase on television. You probably noticed this is a sickening development. It is quite true. There's a TV... Did you see a TV show co-starring a monkey? Is there such a show? There is, huh? I'm sorry to hear that. I don't keep up my research into that. You see, there's certain... Nothing is worse than unpop pop art. You know, when you make a game try to become part of the pop art world and you become unpopular even in the pop art world, it's kind of depressing. I never even liked Jay Muggs. What was his name? Jay something Muggs? Yes, that's right. I'm not even gonna bother to have his name correct. There are certain people who like the look of, you know, just monkeys sitting around. In fact, that reminds me of the news world. I don't make any cause and effect relationship there, though, but one of my... I think about a year ago, I did a whole show on the new type of news which we will be seeing. You know, most news these days has an element of comedy to it. You've probably seen one channel here in town where the newscasters yak it up. You know, they submarine is lost off the coast of France, and they yak it up, and then they say, "Well, that reminds us. Speaking of bad weather, bring in Uncle Tex here." Tex laughs it over. You know, there's a couple of real ding-dong tornadoes hit the state of Kansas, and then he passes it back to Boughton, you know, and he talks about the 7 ball players bombed the club headquarters, and he laughs that one off, and then they go on and say, well, you've seen that, haven't you? It's all part of the new showbiz syndrome, where everything is part of showbiz, and it must be
It must be laughed up. Everything has to be yaks today. No question about it. We're living in the... Speaking of yaks, I'm a pilot, you know. I love to fly an airplane. And when you fly airplanes, you begin to get a sense of something that most people only guess at. That's true. Flying an airplane can ultimately cause you to become almost deeply philosophical, which is a sickening thing. That's the worst kind. Once you start getting that way, you're on a direct pathway to total wet blanketism. And if there's anything you don't want to be is a wet blanket. By the way, I think that's a minority group that really gets bad-mouthed, the wet blankets. I've known some really good wet... You know, what is a wet blanket? Well, a wet blanket, this is the Cassandra syndrome. What is a Cassandra? Well, a Cassandra, somebody sits over in the corner and says, oh, boy, I've seen this before. I give us 12 minutes, and the ball game's over. And everybody says, oh, listen to that idiot. Why do we invite this guy to the party? And 12 minutes later, of course, the sound of sirens can be heard outside. And 5 minutes later, the whole crowd is thrown into the wagon. And, of course, the one that gets clubbed is generally Cassandra. He's the one. But the reason that the Cassandras have never been popular is that they're always right. The essence of a true good Cassandra is the rightness. You cannot be a seer and be wrong continually. They're not going to have you back on the Johnny Carson show if your last five prognostications laid eggs. And, of course, it's not easy to lay an egg if you're a true prognosticator. How many of you read The Wishing Well? You know, like in a paper. You know, the Wishing Well, where you look up your birth date, and it says if you were born, say, in July, it says this is a good day to tend to your financial affairs. Be careful about your love life. That kind of thing. Well, I looked up my wishing well today. I always keep... You see, I'm the type that never... I always say you never can tell. That's an original with me. I don't like to brag, but that's one of the... it's just one of those things. It's been original with me. I came out with that some time ago. It's been copied since, but I say you never can tell. People used to put down the devil. Used to say the devil, who believes in the devil? Have you noticed the devil's having a hell of a comeback? I may use the expression badly there, but I couldn't help it. But the devil is really making a comeback. And I suppose follows. Everything goes, they say it's there, everything is cyclical. Eventually, there will be a school of phrenology that will break out. They haven't discovered that yet. Now, for those of you who don't know what phrenology is, phrenology is studying the bumps on the head and discovering character traits through the bumps on the head. See, the idea being that every part of your brain controls a certain characteristic, a trait. So right back of your left ear, for example, right over your left ear and above it is the fidelity trait. Right above your left ear. Did you know that? If you feel up there and if you've got a bump there, that means you're a very, very trustworthy person. Now, if you've got a little concave place there, like a hole there, look out. This is true. Now, if you go just above that. Now, wait. Now, I'm introducing you to this very, very elusive and highly exciting science. It is a science. Now, if you go above that point, now, if you go directly above the left ear, and move a little bit forward. Move a little bit forward now. That's right. Feel there? All right. About an inch and a half above the left ear. Now, what is this? This is your fortitude area. Now, if you've got a big bump there, that means you're a fool. I mean, if it bulges out, that means you're just going to walk right into the electric fan one day. That means you've got an excess of fortitude, which could be translated, you're a silly, impetuous knave, a fool, and that you're about to get run over by, who knows what, because you walk right out there. Now, if you've got a concave position there, you are probably an ex-draft dodger and spent a lot of time in Canada last year and have thought seriously of going to Sweden. You're, incidentally, that reminds me, every time an election comes up,
Speaking of that area of life, every time election comes, ever since I, as long as I can remember, all the way back to when I was a kid, every election, there are large numbers of people around me who say, if X gets elected, I'm leaving the country. How many times have you heard that? Well, are you aware that that was said 15 minutes after George Washington was recommended for the first presidency? Did you know that? Did you know that several guys jumped up and threatened to leave the country, and one of them did, as a matter of fact? And he went to Haiti, if you're curious. How this country's going to hell and damnation, putting these generals in. It's the military-industrial complex, Washington. Well, Washington took it all in good stead, you know. And by the way, speaking of that, you want to hear more about your head? Okay, all right, honey, I know. Speaking of your head now, go up above. You're like Jerry. You keep doing this. I have to always say, I see your signal. Do it once, honey. I'll get it. I've never missed a signal yet. All right, now, another thing now. If you want to go up above, and go above that point now, say, go 3 inches directly above your left ear. 3 inches. All right, now you got it? Now go directly forward of that 1 inch. You know what that is? That's the procrastination center. Now, if what is this, a procrastination center? You feel it there? Now, move your hand back and forth. Does it go in or does it bulge out at that point? Well, each one of you, I'm sure, has a... Anybody who probably is awake and listening to the radio at this hour probably has a large bulge there. No doubt you put off almost all the important decisions of your life. In fact, I've not reached a decision since, oh, my, maybe you were 12. And there are a lot of people who have been able to do that. And this is the procrastination center. Now, if you move 1.5 inches in towards the center of your head from that, right parallel, right in, see, you know what this is? That's the persiflage center. That's the sneakiness. If your head bulges out there, look out. That's the sneakiness center. Right there. That's where it comes from. Sneakiness. Yeah. Which reminds me, this is WOR New York, and this is called phrenology. Now, there's an... phrenology. Did you ever hear of orbology? Orbology. Any of you hear that? The fantastic science? These are all sciences, by the way. I am predicting at this point we'll come back strongly, since we are now entering a new age of barbarism, and what with witchcraft making a fantastic comeback. And they're now teaching courses. You know, at one university in Denver, it is now a 3-credit-hour course, witchcraft. And did you hear the thing I read the other day on it from the catalog of this university? You have to pay $15 for materials used in witchcraft laboratory experiments. I mean, you know, after all, powdered bat's wings don't come cheap anymore. I mean, you don't just go out. You know, there's places you have to buy. It used to go out and get your own, you know, back in the old days. But now, I mean, you buy this stuff all neatly packed. It comes in plyofilm bags. You can. That's part of it, see. It's not easy to get Chinese punk either when you have to light this stuff up. You know, the Chinese have been very chintzy about sending punk over ever since they went to Taiwan. They don't draw much punk in Taiwan, which reminds me, we have a couple of commercials. Now, wait a minute. No, the word punk doesn't have anything to do with the commercial. let's see. Here's the first commercial here. It's for Flying Birds. And, hey, that reminds me. I was going to do a thing about that tonight. But nevertheless, if you haven't bought your flying bird, you better get on a shtick here, friends. Which is, that was a selected word. Shtick, of course, is a New York generic word, meaning how a guy gets elected. He uses a shtick. A shtick may be a cute smile. That may be your shtick. Your shtick also may be insane sarcasm. Sarcasm is the last refuge of the true scoundrel. That's a Shepard original, by the way, in case you're curious. You can use it in the exam if you want. However, if you're interested in these flying birds, they're great. You just wind them up, and it's an ornithopter, in case you're curious. I'm sure you are. An ornithopter is a machine that flies using the techniques of the bird, flaps its wings. Now, a fishathopter is a boat that has fins.
that flaps its... Yeah, that's a piscothopter. And, no, it's not. That was not obscenity. That's just a pure use of a Latin phrase. And I'm not going to go into that. It's beyond the course limits this time. However, if you'd like to try one of these flying birds, they're fun. They really are. And you wind them up, and this thing will take off and fly even better than many birds. And it's guaranteed. It's $3.98 per bird, and you have your choice of the white dove or the yellow bird. It's kind of nice. New York State residents, of course, add tax. This is a mandatory thing. Just add tax to anything here in New York. Send check or money order to Flying Bird, Department S, Post Office Box 199, Grand Central Station, New York, New York. Zip 10017. And we also have a commercial here for the book Fine Club. here's what I call unconscious. You know, they name commercials. Whenever you get commercial copy, did you know that the commercial copy usually has a little name at the top, tells you what the commercial is, the name of the commercial. This one's called Belly. This is the Belly commercial. And it starts out by saying, did you ever eat in bed and laugh so hard that peanuts rolled off your belly? A sickening thought. Or get so absorbed in the book, you forgot to set your alarm clock, et cetera, et cetera. These are, you know, commercial problems. And one thing about commercials today, they set up problems and then proceed to defeat them, in spite of the fact the problem has never existed in real life. There's one commercial today. Have you seen the commercial where the guy, TV has a lot of these. For one thing, I've never known anybody in his life to suffer from an excess amount of and a pernicious amount of tea stains. But if you notice, tea stains are very big in TV commercials. The stuff to take out tea stains. Have you ever not once seen a tea stain in any sink I've been around? But I know a lot of products that can take it out in case you get a tea stain, right? Yes, indeed. There's one commercial I think is great, but the guy says, oh, boy, I've been driving these winding roads all day today, and I will never get to sleep tonight. And the lady says, I've just got something right here in my purse here. She gives him these knockout drops. And she says, you don't know why she's carrying these Mickey Fens around with her. You know, she's slipping them into people's drinks, no doubt. But she has this stuff. Now, there's a non-existent TV commercial. Non-existent problem. In real life, it's exactly the opposite. When you drive twisting roads all day, all you can do is flop into bed and sleep for 6 months, right? But on TV, it makes you stay awake. So you got to remember, that's part of the TV commercial scene. And if you'd like to join the Book Fine Club, I think you'll find it very, very advantageous. So a lot of you people have been writing me and asking me where the hell you can buy books. It's been very difficult to buy books in this country. Since most of bookstores have given themselves over entirely to selling Snoopy sweatshirts. They do not sell books any longer. They don't have room for books. So I would suggest that you try the Book Fine Club. Call them now, MU72552. They'd be glad to put you on the rolls. Fine, good. Now, hey, you know, if I may, did you see today in the news, I was watching something fascinating to me. In England, of course, the Englishmen have always been interesting in that way. In England, see, they have a kind of curious, how can I say it, the worship of the past thing, but in a curious way. In England, if a guy has an old car, he literally worships it. An old car in England is a rich family heirloom. And it is pampered, in fact, every tappet knock is worshipped, and the fact that it burns kerosene, and the thing rides like a wagon, that even makes it more valuable. This is all part of the worship of the past, because after all, the past was hard, right? And any time you have a house that really, really blows smoke in your face, I stayed in a house one time in England. Where they had, yes, and there was everybody was very proud of this house. It was made in 1510, and it was made apparently out of hog dung or something. They had pressed it into bricks, and it had a very strange, highly aromatic aroma about the house. Yes, it was, let's put it this way, the house was quite heady,
And they were very proud of this house, in spite of the fact that the ceilings were 3.5 feet high. You couldn't walk in the house unless you bent over. Everybody living in England at the time was about 2.5 feet tall, and they, of course, at that time, dyed themselves blue. So that was okay. And since most of the people lived in the pig pen in those days, anyway, it didn't make any difference, the smell of the pig dung bricks. So everybody's walking around in this place bent over. And the manager of the place there, he was very, very proud of the place. He said, "Who would ever fire a fireplace? We should get a little chill off." And so we're going to get the chill off. So he lit a fire in the fireplace. Well, it was fascinating. In spite of the fact that the fire never got started and they couldn't get it going, there was a fantastic amount of smoke. It did not have a fire, but it had a hell of a... You know that old expression, where there's smoke, there's fire, forget it. I know of many places where there's plenty of smoke and no fire at all, and no heat came out of it anyway. But the smoke all came out into the rooms. So everybody walked around, bent over, with great billowing clouds of peat smoke. I don't know whether you've ever smelled peat smoke burning. Whew, boy, it'll make your teeth turn green, I'll tell you. And everybody sat around, and we ate these scones, which everybody was very proud of the fact that they were genuine 16th century scones. They'd been preserved, and we enjoyed the scones, and we sat there. The only thing that was good was that they had this ancient brandy, which was like any other brandy. You drink this brandy, it'll do what every brandy ever did. That's neat. Next thing you know, you're walking around in the smoke, singing old folk songs and pinching barmaids, which was what it was all about, you know. So anyway, I'm in this place, and the one thing I like about the English is the English, they have a great honor towards ancient pieces of machinery. In America, we don't do this. We do away with old machinery, and we don't like it. But you see, the English invented the Industrial Revolution, and it's kind of passed them by. For those of you that have bought an English car in the last few years, you know that the technological things have passed the English by. And in fact, there's one car in the market that is a direct descendant of the armored car that Monty drove at Tobruk. It's not much better, but they're proud of this. And so, nevertheless, I remember one day flying into an airport in England, and it's very different from an airport here. And it was up in, actually it was near Plymouth in England. And Plymouth is a pretty good sized city. And we came in on this local airline, just a little local. They're flying DC-3s. And we came flailing in down through the overcast, and here below us was this single-strip airport. And it really was a true airport. We landed, and he taxied out, and all around me was grass, which is something you don't see much in American airports, just nothing but grass and dandelions. And we made a big turn down at the end. We taxied back on the same runway, by the way, we had landed on. They did not even have taxiways. So he came taxiing back, and the people got out of the plane and walked across the grass. How long has it been since you walked across the grass in an airport? Well, I walked across the grass and towards this little house. It was their airport terminal there, and we walked across towards the terminal. Me and five other guys that got off in Plymouth, and the plane turned around, and the pilot waved at the passengers when he went back to taxi down to the end of the runway to take off to go to the next town. He just waved at, you know, so long. I waved back. I said, "Keep your airspeed up." Very, very good. And he taxied down. And so I walked towards the administration building, a little shack there, seeing. And I looked over to the left, and I saw there were the hangars. Now, these were real hangars. I mean, you could just see... Well, let's say somebody like Wiley Post walking into a hangar like this. Did you ever hear of Wiley Post? Well, he had this hangar with a little bulging roof back there, and canvas sides, which I thought was a nice touch. And I walked into the hangar just completely unannounced, and on the back of the hangar were these three mechanics working on an English gypsy moth,
which was a biplane. And they were working on this biplane. I got talking to the guys in the back there, and it turns out one of them was one of the airline pilots, and they were, you know, spending all their time building gypsy moths in the air. Can you imagine somebody building a gypsy moth out at JFK? I mean, you know. the only thing they would do if gypsy moth showed up, they'd call for the DDT instantly, you know, get rid of that. But nevertheless, at that point, I realized, you know, there's a whole different ballgame in flying in England. And the English from their background in flying are fascinating. During the

lady in her late 70s that flew all over England to various dinner and tea engagements. And she would come and land right next to the canopy where they were having tea. See, she would, wow, wow, wow, wow, wow. She'd come drifting in over the trees, and she would make a landing. And and there was a famous picture of the time she didn't quite make it. The lady apparently undershot the runway and landed in the poplar trees, at which point she was hurled bodily out of the rear cockpit of her gypsy moth, and she landed heavily among the canapes. And incidentally, she did it so nicely. Of course, the English have a great sense of to do things properly. She badly sprained her ankle, but instead of that, Lady Carrington carried on. She refused to concede that her ankle was hurt, and she hobbled around, drank the tea, and ate the scones. All the while, the mechanic, who was called from the local garage, repaired, as they referred to it picturesquely, the undercarriage of her machine. The undercarriage was repaired, the fabric was sewed up, and by the time the last cup of tea was drunk, Lady Carrington clambered back aboard her aircraft and took off. Now, one just cannot see Jackie trying that. or even Jane Fonda, for that matter. But this is an English thing. So tonight in the news, I'm watching the news, and here an Englishman has finally succeeded in taking off by operating an airplane under his own foot power. You know, this has been one of man's great dreams. Did you know that? This is to take off by operating a plane under his own power. A self-propelled aircraft. And now this might not seem much to you, but they built an airplane made out of plyofilm. Did you see it? It's a beautiful-looking, graceful-looking plane. And, plyofilm. It's this very thin plastic material. It's a very, very beautifully done thing. But here's a picture of this guy. He's pedaling like hell, you know, and he's sweating. And he's finally succeeded in getting off the ground. He rose to 20 feet. Did you see the film? And he's going down the runway, and all the newsmen are running after him. They're taking pictures, see? And then suddenly he got caught in a cross current, and he's battling for control, and you see him drifting off the runway, and all the newsmen are running like mad. You know, it's kind of discouraging to find yourself getting killed by a model airplane, but they're running off like mad, and he finally makes a heavy landing, and he crawls out. He busts his plane up, but he was every bit the Englishman. And he got out limping somewhat, but nevertheless victorious in a totally feckless activity. Now, that's the essence of Englishness. That's the essence of Englishness, to be victorious over dragons. Not over cockroaches, but dragons. Remember that. A cockroach is a real thing. A dragon is an imaginary animal. So he clambered from the cockpit, and I said, "Oh wow, you know," and I saw this beautiful scene. That's a great scene of this guy getting out of his plane that he built at an enormous cost, and it works with bicycle pedals. Now this is an age-old dream, and you are listening to a victim of that dream. Yes. Now many of you don't. We don't all have the same dreams. Let's face it. I do not have the same dream that Silas Marner had. Silas Marner, do you remember Silas? He dribbled money into his head and yelled and hollered and walked around on dollar bills and cackled. That's a different dream. That's not my dream. My dream is not to tread upon the moon. Not at all. I've considered Venus. But the moon has never intrigued me. Not that much. I have never toyed with the idea of climbing Mount Everest. And I've stood at the base of Mount Everest. I looked up, you know, looked up there. I thought about it. I thought, well, maybe I ought to go up there at the top. It would be a hell of a thing to tell the boys back at the office, you know. I'd have a picture of me, you know, with some Sherpa take a picture of Shepard standing at the top of Everest, you know. I'd be the first guy to do it in Madras shorts. Yeah. And they asked me why. I says, well, I did it because it's there. That's it. The only reason. I did it because I want to get on the cover of Life, actually. But nevertheless, of course, this is a good reason, I suppose. But I'm sitting there thinking, you know, about this guy in his plyofilm airplane. And I'm sure I told this story, but I've

0: again because it was a crucial moment in my life. You know, you go through periods when you're a kid, especially if you're a male-type kid, when building things is a major obsession. Later in your life, you go through a period when wrecking things is a major obsession, but that's something else. But the building things is a primary obsession at one point. Now, what do you build, you know? Model airplanes, right? There's hardly a man alive who has not sat there and sliced his thumb up working with a razor blade trying to build a model of a Grumman F-4 or something, you know, with genuine folding wings. And then to see it thrown out later. You know, somebody just throws it out. Absolutely, totally heartless. But this is part of the dream, is to construct something. Well, I'm sitting in the library one day. I'm roughly 12. And I was heavily into bicycles. I mean, I had mastered the bicycle completely. In fact, I remember the first day that Flick, who was a friend of mine, Flick came down the street riding his bicycle, sitting on the handlebars, pedaling backward. This caused a veritable sensation in the neighborhood. And there were four or five fractured skulls when people tried it. And until finally, I was able to do it. Now, that's quite a trick. Have you ever done it? Have you ever done it? Has Jerry Lambert tried that one? Okay, you're listening to a guy who could ride a bicycle, sitting on the handlebars, going backward. All right? And I begin to Paul. You see, once you've climbed Everest, the second trip is, after the third trip, then you begin to, you know, you begin to look for other fields. And so I had mastered the bicycle completely. And my bike, which at that time was an Elgin. Any of you ever have an Elgin bike? You know, anything about the Elgin bike? You've never heard of the Elgin bike? Of course you have. I'm amazed at the lack of sophistication of my audience. I mean, really, I wonder sometimes whether I'm talking to a crowd of itinerant Yugoslavians who have never heard of the most basic elements of human existence. But nevertheless, I had this Elgin bike. Flick had a bike called Columbia. Have you ever heard of the Columbia bike? Right. And Schwartz had a Schwinn. Yes, you heard of that one, right? And I was using a tire. I remember at one time it took me months to save up to buy enough scratch together to buy a set of Royal Chain tires. They had chains on them. You know, that is the tread was like in the, I don't know what it was supposed to do, but it was supposed to give you fantastic gripping power. See, and it probably increased your drag by 700%. But somehow the idea of having these is kind of groovy. See, so I had all this stuff I had mastered completely. See, and I'm sitting there, and it must have been like the time when that moment when say Columbus discovered the idea to go to take off. That was more interesting than the moment when he actually got here. I'd like to do that play of the moment that Columbus got this nutty idea. Anyway, I'm sitting there in the library. A spring day, just like now. By incidentally, I feel that man is extremely vulnerable in the spring. He can be talked into damn near anything. Almost any door-to-door salesman will tell you that the best time of the year for the mark. You know what is it, the mark? Well, if you don't know what the phrase mark means, you are one. Okay? You are waiting to be shucked, friend. And you have probably been shucked several times in your life. In fact, there's an old expression among con men that once a mark, always a mark. Which means that a guy who was conned is waiting to be conned again and again and again. He does not stop. That markism is, it's something you never can change. It's like once you're French, you're always French. You can't decide you're going to be Irish. Well, a mark is born, not made. And so, nevertheless, the best time of the year for marks is the spring. And any guy can be knocking the door, and a guy opens up, he says, I have this motor-driven potato peeler. And my God, they'll buy them because there's something in the air. Something in the air. There was a guy. Did you see the guy out in the Midwest that got picked up? He was selling transistorized potato mashers. Yeah, you just hold this thing up, where it goes like that. Except that it was pounding holes in guys' tables and blowing up the, it didn't make any difference. You know that there's a catalog today where one catalog which I saw, I have it in my file of trivia, where you can buy a motor-driven fork. It says simplifies eating. It says makes eating a pleasure. Well, I don't know. I can just see a guy getting his tongue tangled up in his motor-driven fork, and oh God, it's just an awful scene. I mean, I just see. Carol, can't you see the Allstate insurance man getting a call that Uncle Fred got tangled up with his motor-driven fork? And Aunt Em got chased out of the front door by her motor-driven electric slicing knife. And got after her, sliced her down. She's only 2 feet high now. But that's, you know, that's sick thoughts. But nevertheless, I'm sitting there saying, I'm thinking about this Pliofilm plane. And I just, you know, this is a very painful episode. I was sitting in the library. I used to go to the library a lot. It's springtime. And Boy's Life, which was is a Boy Scout magazine, and which is still... I wonder if they have a fold-out yet in the Boy's Life magazine. They probably do. Sure. You know, they're right with it. And nevertheless, can't you see the Boy's Life with a centerfold-out Den Mother this month? You know, Den Mother for June. And she's wearing nothing but a merit badge. But nevertheless... I'm sitting there in the library, and they had this book on how to make stuff. You know, Boy's Life had a book. It was how to make stuff, you know, for kids, all kinds of stuff. The Boy's Book of Handy Construction or something. I'm looking at this thing, and they had all kinds of stuff like how to make little tanks out of spools. You've seen that. That's always fun. And, I don't know what good they are, but you make them out of spools with soap and rubber bands and stuff. And there it hit me, right there. I mean, I can still see the illustration. It was a double-page illustration. It says, convert your bicycle to a flying machine. And it showed a kid on a bicycle. And he must have been good 300 or 400 feet up because the shot was above him looking down. You could see houses below him. And here he is riding on his Elgin bike, and he has a pair of wings, and he's going like, he's really flying, see? You can see a bird flying next to him looking amazed, and underneath him you can see all his friends and neighbors looking up amazed and mystified, and it said, yes, kids, with a pair of these beautiful wings, which anyone can make at home, you can have flights up to 300 or 400 feet in altitude, and you can fly with great ease, using only your foot power, the same power that drives your bicycle, to fly over your town. Oh, I'll tell you, that's the first time I stole a book. I stole that book, and by Wednesday of the next week, Schwartz and Flick and me and Bruner are building a pair of wings down in the basement of Schwartz's house. We worked for at least 2 months building those insane wings. We cut out ribs. We got muslin. You're supposed to get muslin and cover them with muslin. And that you were supposed to paint the muslin with shellac. And they were beautiful. They actually looked like wings. They really began to look like wings. And they looked like wings. That's the maddening thing about it. So many things look like things. I mean, what is a wing for? It's to fly. Well, I remember the day when that beautiful spring afternoon, when we lugged the wings out of the house and hooked them onto Flick's magnificent Columbia bicycle. And we had gotten angle clamps, and we even had the struts that went down to the V part of the frame. You clamp it on. It looked great. Only one thing wrong. I would guess offhand each wing weighed in the vicinity of 700 pounds. And not only was it impossible to take off with these wings, you couldn't even pedal the damn bike. And I remember Flick struggling around out there and just get it moving, just barely get it moving. And according to the instructions, you were supposed to get, the way they put it, so many instructions sound so great. It says, pedal rapidly to get a good running start. Be sure to keep the nose of your craft down, else you may stall. And then, upon gaining altitude, make sure that you always maintain a lateral stability. See, the assumption was it was actually going to work. And we spent one whole afternoon trying to get off the ground. And gradually, the wings began to fall apart. We kept them down in Schwartz's basement. First, we used them as targets for the darts. After that, we began to use them to build model airplanes on. We used them as tables. And one day, so goes the final eternal dream. One day, Mrs. Schwartz simply threw them out. She says, I've had them down in the basement long enough, and we got to... Mr. Schwartz, by the way, collected old tires. And so he had a whole basement full of old tires. He always figured he needed a new tire, so he'd find one down in the basement. And he was running out of space. And Mrs. Schwartz collected ball jars. She was always figuring one day she'd take up canning, which she never did. And so, everybody needs a basement in one's life. I mean, I suppose you've got a basement in your own mind. Do you ever think of your mind as being segregated into those various parts? You have an elegant living room in your mind where your official thoughts are kept, which you trot out on various occasions. When asked, do you love your fellow man? Of course, you trot out your official thought on that. And then do you have another part of your mind, which is the attic, where all the rag bag and junk and crud and non-essential junk is kept? Like the price of streetcar transfers in Washington, D.C. Various oddments of imagination. Of course, then there's the...
1: Shepard's got style. By God, he doesn't mess around. But for those of you who are wondering what style, friends, is viewpoint. Bring it up there, Larry. Which is something that many people have trouble having. It also can be trouble, too, if you have a viewpoint. We'll sing it out again. By the way, for those of you who are curious, and there's been many writing about it in the past years, there is a set of fantastic lyrics for this theme song. However, you know how it is, censorship. You'll notice that the show tonight has a certain verve and éclat, joie de vivre. I'd like to tell you that, it's like a doctor who is sitting there in his consultation room and a guy comes in with a terminal case of warts. He doesn't like to have to tell him that this wart that he's got in his thumb is going to grow to a gigantic wart and that ultimately he himself will be a wart with feet. He doesn't want to tell him that. And the doctor is never popular for telling a man this. No way. In fact, I have a friend who is a doctor, and he told me about a friend of his who learned that lesson in the worst, hardest, most mean possible way. His specialty, this doctor's specialty, was avoirdupois, obesity. Did you know there are doctors who specialize in that? Very unpopular doctors. Because the disease is hated. It is accompanied by self-loathing. It's accompanied by many drifting, cloudy, psychological, misty, flashing bits of anger that go in all different directions. It is not true that the world loves a fat man. Let's put it this way. The world never casts a fat man in almost anything unless he's playing a clown, a knave, or a private eye. And that's a very special... that can often be all three once in the same simultaneously. But this friend of mine was telling me about his buddy who got out of one of the most eminent medical universities in the country, and he studied in Europe, and he came back, and he set up his practice, and within 10 minutes, his first patient arrived, a lady who couldn't all be jelly, because jelly don't shake like that. She came in, and you could hear the beams creaking in the building. And in fact, she had a guy came with her who had a small portable hand winch, and they brought her up there. And I'm not laughing at her problem; she just had it. See, so she came in there, and at the same time as she sat down in front of the desk there, he had one of these elegant chromium Eames chairs. You know the kind of Eames chairs. You know the kind of the beautiful chairs that he went all out, you know, to buy office furniture. You know, many doctors do this when they first set up practice. They get all excited about getting this IBM multi-dynamic typewriter, and they find out that typing out the bills doesn't get them paid. So ultimately, doctor's furniture begins to get more and more shabby as he gets to be a better doctor. The young doctor often has, just the most elegant, newest sort of hip, modern, with an E, umlaut, type furniture, usually made in Denmark. Well, he had one of those chairs, which he was very proud of. He had a whole set of them, see. And they were chrome chairs. They were all made out of stainless steel, chrome plated with the cordovan leather backs, sling backs, and all that stuff. And she sat in the chair. And he said it was fascinating. Have you ever heard an eight-wheel locomotive coming to a halt? With all that screaming and squealing of wheels and stuff, he says, all of a sudden there's a screaming and squealing coming from in front of his desk, and he sees the lady slowly sink out of sight. He said it was like the sun going down over the Alpines, over the Alpine passes. He saw the top of her head, and finally they winched her up again, and they got her perched on one of his tremendous double-thick steel file cabinets, and she sat there for a while, and he says, I noticed that was beginning to bulge out at the sides. It's a fantastic sight. And he says, and so she whipped out of her handbag, which had a capacity of about 17 bushels, she whipped out of her handbag a two-pound box of assorted Barrasino goodies and proceeds to stuff them into her trap steadily as she talked. And she kept telling him she could not understand why she was so fat. Well, at that point, being a doctor, see, he said, well, madam, he said, we'll have to have a complete examination. It is a mystery to me, too, why you're so fat. And all the while, he could hear the chomping of nuggets and the steady crunch of bitter chocolate-covered marshmallows and the clatter of upper plate against peanut cluster was going on steadily. And so finally, after the examination was concluded, a half-an-hour examination with all kinds of little things you squeeze and bands, he had to send out for a special band, you know, for his you know, the thing that they take the blood test or the pressure thing? Well, it didn't go around, see, so they had to send out for a special one. They got this special one from Bellevue that they use for rhinos and things that they bring in there occasionally, so they put it around there, see, and he squeezed it up there, and everything works fine. And finally he says, well, ma'am, you have one basic problem. And in between time, by the way, between various phases of the examination, her man kept running out for blimpies. And he'd come back in with, you know, she had a very, very definite taste in blimpies. She liked the Italian sausage blimpie with green peppers, with grated Parmesan cheese. That was the one she went for. And she kept offering him blimpies. And, of course, he said, well, I don't like to do this when I work. Thank you very much. And she said, well, I don't want to let it go to waste, so I might as well eat this one, too. So she'd eat his blimpie, too. You know, that's the problem with a lot of fat people. They order for two, and then when the guy doesn't want it, they eat it just so it doesn't go to waste. And so, anyway, it sure doesn't. She was eating the paper, too, that they came in. He said it was really something to see. So after it was all over, he says, madam, you have one problem. And she said, what was that? What, please? I'm desperate. He says, well, it's a basic problem. Whew, please, I'm so pleased at last I found someone. And he says, well, you just eat too damn much, you know? It was a dead silence. And she, as best she could, she leaped up. He says, it looked like the eruption of a Hawaiian volcano slowly erupted. So she rose heavily from the ground, and she says, I was never so insulted in my life. And at that point, she went down the stairs by aid of the winch, and all the while eating Baby Ruth candy bars as she did. And in the end, he realized one basic truth from that. What is the basic truth? All right, friends, that will be the subject of next week's examination. I want you to use your intelligence and your brain, please. I am now wearing, to explain to you why there is a certain uncontrolled joie de vivre to tonight's effort, is that I am delighted to report that a couple of nights ago, on this very same microphone, we reported that I had received a note from one of the men's apparel research corporations. Curiously enough, they addressed me as Mrs. Shepherd, but nevertheless, I keep getting that kind of mail, but it's the first name confuses everybody, you know. But after all, it's a French name, and you know those French don't know anything about names. But nevertheless, I got this note, and it says, what is your favorite item of apparel? Well, I had a choice. Like most of us, we have choices in our life. Are you going to chicken out and tell them what they want to hear and therefore make you personally a more elegant person? Like to say, a suede buskin, my favorite item of apparel, me and George Plimpton. You know, that kind of elegance, that decayed elegance of people who sit and spend their lives next to potted fern plants, contemplating a bust of Stuart Mott. You don't know who Stuart Mott is? Apple juice, a mile wide. So, nevertheless, the question came up, you know, my head, I said, should I tell him the truth? Or should I write something like, after six, evening, smoking jacket. Must be a damn fool. Why? So I wrote right down there what I felt. I wrote that my favorite item of apparel, which had been stolen from my office in a terrible, just a terrible ripoff, my favorite item of apparel is the painter's cap. I've always been in love with painter's caps from the time I was a little kid. You know what a painter's cap is? I don't mean the beret, you know, the classical French impressionist beret. I'm talking about a painter's cap, you know, the kind that says Sherwin-Williams blankets the world or paints the world or something. Has a big paintbrush on the front, courtesy of the Acme hardware store. And those to me have a genuine, definite style. It's unmistakably a painter's cap. You can't say, well, that's a polo hat. You know, that they wear those at the Shea. No, it's a painter's cap. And I look particularly good in them, don't I? So I now have my painter's cap on. As I reported this a couple of nights ago, the Benjamin Moore Company, somebody from the Benjamin Moore crowd heard this, and they sent me two great painter's caps. I can't wear both of them at the same time, not since my operation. But I now have this painter's cap on. It's beautiful. And it is a bicentennial painter's cap. There's a little beautiful American eagle on the side, says Benjamin, where it says, paint over all the rotten scars on America, or something like that. And so I wear this in the office, and I'm getting an additional respect. Because after all, the price that painters get these days per hour, you do get respect. And Mr. O'Neill tipped his bowler to me in the... Because I could have called a strike, you know. I could just, just like that. I'd blow the whistle and all every painter for miles around would be out on strike. You know what that would bring about. But nevertheless, I do have my painter's cap on. It's given me added self-confidence, and I feel great about it now. And if anybody else has got any painter's caps out there that they've got bouncing around, like Sherwin-Williams, I'd like a good Sherwin-Williams. I'd like a good, this is a Morguard hat. I'd like a good DuPont latex. That's a good one. That was a nice one. That was done in the form of a papier-mâché derby. And if you out there have any painter's caps, well, you know where to get rid of them, and you can complete Shepherd's collection. You know, every day a new painter's cap, one for every day of the week, and I'm sitting down there at the chalk. I went down there today with my Morguard hat. Again, I got respect. She's a rare commodity in today's world, friends. Rare. Hey, speaking of other, bits and pieces that we have to pull together here today, and I do feel that we should pull a few of the bits and pieces together. Yeah, here I have it here. We did a show here a couple of months ago on license plates. You know, the slogans on the bottom of license plates, the scenic state, you know, that kind of. But some guy says, well, Lucky, says, Chef, that's great. You collect these, the license plate insignias, various slogans and stuff. In the last 5 or 6, maybe 10 years, there's been a new thing that's been sweeping the country. It hasn't yet hit New York. And that is, you pay an extra $5 or $10, and you can get letters on your plate that say something, whatever you want. If your name is, if your name is Cletus, you can get Cletus on there. If you're a total ego nut, you can get your name on the back of your car. You've seen that all around? Okay. Now, he says he collects them. He says in California, especially, shows an unexpected streak of creativity. He's just come back from California, and these are actual license plates that he has collected. By the way, I might tell you, well, I won't tip the gap. Here's one. How's this one? Horse 5. Horse 5. He says, imagine calling a horse 5. He says, but horse 5. Here's one. Meow. How about cheers? Here's one. Wazoo. W-H-A-Z-O-O. Wazoo. That's not bad. How about rebate? That was on, by the way, a 75 Plymouth Fury. So, there's a guy who describes what he's got. How about this one? Me sad. 2 words. Me sad. This one, no toy. It's on a VW. It says no toy. Here's one, honey. Exclamation point at the end. Wee. How about this one? Try UCO. UCO. I don't know what that one means. How about whiskey? And then, of course, there's one called booze. That's a, common one. How about Wigsy? Here's one. Sot. S-O-T. here's a really good one. Lout. L-O-U-T. Now, for those of you who don't know what the word lout means, look it up. It may describe many of your friends and relatives. Here's one, hop in. And he said that the lady that was driving this looked like she was in a business that is not necessarily officially accredited, but is quite old and quite popular. Hop in. And this one that says, I love you. Oh, God. Oh, I love you. Oh, boy. There's a guy that's just looking for a bashed in back end. How about this one? See my car. He's got a C, and then it says, M-I, car. See my car. Oh, wow. How about the St. Mark? Oh, a little religion there comes in. Brat 3. Gay 1. That's kind of a good one. That says it right there. How about, hi, Ike. He just goes, hi, Ike. Here's one. Tell all. That's kind of good. Tell all. Here's one. I think this one is kind of nice. This will really fit here in New York. Schlepp. It comes right out, the Schlepp. Mrs. G, mysterious lady wearing a black mask. She had black flowers on the car. You know, this very elegant lady. Margot Rogers is in thousands of just plain ordinary names. Well, I saw one. You won't believe this. I saw one that was a Massachusetts plate. No later than 3 weeks ago, that was simply the word, in just one word, it says W-O-P. Now, I saw that. The guy goes by, see? I says, well, how did he get away with that, you know? And there he goes driving on the street, and he's on Route 128 outside of Boston, and, guys kept looking at his car and honking, getting mad, catching up. Well, when they saw, though, that obviously he had a big flowing mustache, and he was covered with pasta. That was okay, see? But there it was. I don't make the news, friends. I only report it. But one of the greatest coups that I ever heard of came about when I was living for a while in Cincinnati. And Cincinnati, the license plates are made by the state pen out there. And, you know, they have a factory up in Columbus or someplace where they work, all these guys in maximum security are making license plates all day long. And, you know, that must be a really frustrating job to be in for life or something. And you're making license plates which are devoted. You know, what is a license plate used for? It's a passport that endless travel and freedom. And, you know, it's really ironical. So these guys are making these license plates. And I had a car out there. And when you get the plate, you didn't request any numbers or anything. They just came to you. And they used to have combinations of letters and numbers, almost like the way New York has now, like, you know, XDY123, something like that. And once in a while, you'd see some really elegant man from the state capitol who knew, you know, the real people in the license bureau. He'd have just letters, like his license. It would say his initial, like JPS or LDQ. And those were really high upshot, you know, really top guys. So one day, out of the blue, this guy living in Dayton, just an ordinary walking around citizen, he gets his license plate in the mail. He opens it up, and he cannot believe what his license plate is. It is a simple, ancient, Anglo-Saxon four-letter word that relates to physical activity remotely related to procreation. And that was, and there it was. And it came in that year, the license plate was particularly colorful. It was a bright yellow background and burning black letters. You know, you could see it for 30 miles, and it was a big plate. And he gets this license plate. He says, wow, you know, holy smokes. At that point, he rushes out, and he takes his old plates off of his Studebaker, you know, conventional number, and he clamps his new plates with pride. You know, this was beyond all the dreams of any license plate holder that he could get something like this. And at that point, he drives out of his driveway and starts to roll down the street. And he goes about a half a block, and there's a school down the street, and there's thousands of kids are getting out of school, and they see his license. Oh, hey, John, I got a plate. And by the time he's in the middle of the third block down the street, there's a crowd. But guys are running out, getting in their cars, and they're taking pictures of the back of his car. And by the time he reached six blocks down a main intersection, five squad cars converged on him. He was given tickets for everything from public obscenity to indecent exposure. God, and they were laying tickets on him. He kept saying, well, here's my registration. Look, I got it from the state. Look, I come from Columbus. Just get in the car, get in the back there, smart guy. And the poor guy, he actually had to pay. Did you know what they got him on? No, he had to pay. He had to pay fines for public indecency. He says, you should have known when you got that license plate that it was a mistake. So what do you mean a mistake? The state make a mistake? Are you kidding? Oh, it's only people that make mistakes, not the state. Forget it, buddy. And they tried to they tried to investigate to discover what convict had turned that out. Wrapped it up, sent it off, and they never found out. So there is today, right now, an unsung hero somewhere. He's probably still in the slam. Any guy that would put that on a license plate, he's got nothing to lose, everything to gain. so that is a true, actual story. Because since that time now, they have tight, strict controls on that kind of stuff. That's why I wonder how that Massachusetts plate got through. I can think of some really interesting in-words that the general public doesn't know the real meaning of. You agree? You know a few of those, huh? Everybody does. But, you know, speaking of license plates, I think the funniest thing that ever happened to me one time with license plates, I still to this day don't know how it happened. I was parked in a parking lot in Maine. This is some time ago. This is about 8 or 9 years ago. I parked in a parking lot in Maine. I had New York plates on my car. You know, I live in New York, so I had New York plates. I came back out of this. This was a huge supermarket complex. They had hardware stores and Zare discount stores and the whole bit there, you know. And about an hour or maybe 2 hours after I parked, there must have been 12,000 cars in this parking lot. I came out of the store there, and I'm looking for my car. I walk up and down the line, and I see these, you know, all the cars, and I know where the car was, but I can't find my car. Can't figure it out. And so I go back in the store, and I come back out again. I said, now I'm going to start all over again. Now, I know that I turned slightly left. Now, I'm going to try it again. So I walked down that long line of cars, and there was a car there. In fact, there were several cars. The car that I happened to have at the time was a car of which there were many around. It was a little unusual, but there were many of them around. It seems like a contradiction, but it can be true. You know, there are many Jaguars, yet the Jaguar is an unusual car. So finally, he says, I can't believe it. And I looked in this car, and sure enough, inside the car was a pipe. I have a pipe. My pipe was in there. I go back out, and I look around. There are main license plates on this car now. I go back out again. I look, and go around, and then I got my key, see? So I put the key in the thing. I says, this can't be. So I put the key in the door. Sure enough, the door opens up. I get in, and it's my car. There's all my stuff in, you know, bottle caps in the back seat, and yes, it's my car, absolutely my car. I open up the glove compartment, and there's my junk in there. My glove compartment is like Fibber McGee's closet. You don't dare open it because the stuff just leaps. You get hit by wrenches and air pressure gauges and decks of cards and footballs and books of matches and junk. It's my car. I said, what the hell? So at that point, I get back out of the car, and I walk around again, and there it is. Two absolutely matching, very official-looking Maine license plates. To this day, I don't know what happened. I didn't know what to do, see? So at that point, I says, well, I'm not going to... You know, I knew what would happen if I went down to the local slammer and told them about that. They'd confiscate the car, and they'd put on an APB and the whole bit, see? So I just drove around with the main license plates. I don't know what it was. It could have been an axe murder, you know. But I drove around for about 2 weeks with the main license plates. And finally, when it was all said and done, I drove back to New York with the main license plates. And finally, I got to the garage and where I keep the car, see? And I drove in. And this guy says, all right. He says, hey, pull it over there. I'll give you a check. He says, it's me. Don't you remember me? He says, yeah, what'd you do, get a new car? I says, no, this is my car. He says, what the hell's with the main plates? I says, I've got my reasons. And, you know, I like to have a little mystery in my life. He says, okay. No questions asked, no questions answered, right? I says, that's right, Luigi. And so at that point, oh, yeah. Now, by the way, there's a myth around the garage that this guy with this sinister-looking car in the corner there, you know, that foreign car, is up to no good, you know, that he's got a button that he presses on the dashboard and the plates change, throws tacks out the back. I've always wanted to have a car that did that. You know, you press a button, it throws 4 pounds of carpet tacks behind you. But that'd be a great accessory, by the way. So, I called up the license bureau, see, and I said to the license bureau, I says, I have a very difficult problem. I know how to explain it to you. And somebody took my plates off my car and put some main plates on. And they said, oh, really? Are they valid main plates? And I said, yes. And they says, what's the number on them? I says, well, here. And I gave them the number. See, and they said, oh, fine. Well, you just send them in and be sure to send a note with it, and we'll send you back a duplicate set of plates. $5, please. So at that point, I set the plate. I never knew. I never learned what happened, you know? So the license plate is a today, with many people, one of the last avenues of artistic expression. And the license plate, you know, has a certain mystique about it. What license plate, for example, has a... all right, here's one. What license plate is made in the shape of the state that it represents? Hey, listen, speaking of licenses, I know one guy that has collected all his driver's licenses from the time he was 16, got his first learner's permit, and he has them all. He's about 108 now, and he carries them all with him. And when any time somebody comes up and says, you know, a guy looks in the window, this guy with the big hat looks and says, all right, come on, buddy, let me see your license. Give me your driver's license. He reaches into his glove compartment and takes out this great big package and says, which one? And he hands him out there. And the guy says, I want the 1975 license, smart guy, not the 1916 license. But he's got a great collection. We're going to skip that one. Don't get confused, gentlemen. So I know another guy, by the way, that has collected. Oh, there's all kinds of great collections. You know, I know a guy that collects bus transfers from all over the country. You know, bus transfers. You know, those little green piece of paper they used to give out in the buses. He collects his bus transfers and tokens of various types. Of course, with the way New York City tokens are going, they will be worth endless amounts of money eventually. I mean, one ride on a subway could go for $30, $40. And, you know, he would have made into keychains and stuff. Would you please bring it up there, Ed? You notice? Joie de vivre. Elan. Pizzazz. And it all came about because of my great new Moorguard hat. A terrific hat. And, yes, it's got a flexible bill on the front there. And I think I'll go out and do a little freelance barn painting. And do a little barn painting there. Let's clean up that place. How about this license plate? Wigsy. Oh, that's cute. You know. Oh, by the way, I saved the last one for last. There's a guy that has a plate in California that says, I hate you. The U, of course, is a letter. Probably the only truthful driver on the San Diego freeway. You know California, buddy. You got no friends.

0: ready, the captain shouted as he staggered down the hatch, shaking his rubber crutch at his mother-in-law, who was swinging from the yardarm. Drunk again. Get up, George. I'm sorry, I just couldn't help that. I'm just back. And this is going to be an atypical show tonight. For one thing, Lee, would you please close this door here? Please, somebody left the door to the studio open, and God knows who's going to wander in. Yeah, you never know. Yeah, that old lady swinging from the yardarms will come swinging in here with a rubber crutch. Well, the reason that I would like to point out that this is going to be a very atypical show, George, you listening, man? I have just returned from a voyage, a trip, the like of which I doubt whether there is, well, it's a microscopic percentage of the people in the world have ever done it.
1: Maybe a few airline people, but that's about it. In exactly 7 days, I went around the world. I have just come back from around the world, George. Didn't you know I'd even gone? That reminds me of a famous Charlie Brown cartoon. I'll never forget this cartoon. It was one of the very early Charlie Brown cartoons. And that was early in his days as a loser. And Charlie was at home saying he obviously was looking kind of sick, see, so he was sick, so he had a headache or something. So finally he picks up the phone and he calls his friend and he says, I'm sorry, I couldn't come to the party. He said, but I'm really sick, I couldn't come to the party. And he's holding the phone up, you hear a lot of whooping and yelling, you hear the party going on, and the voice comes out of the phone and says, gee, Charlie, we didn't know that you weren't here. And he hung up the phone, looked around. Well, now, that's the truth. I hear I've just come back from around the world. I'm serious. I went around the world in 1 week, and purposely. Do something like that, accidentally, you know. You have to plan it. And went around the world in 1 week, and it's a very, very strange experience. I don't know of any other travel experience. In fact, I don't know of any experience that you can have in this world that remotely approaches that. It's a very curious experience to go around the world, and the world becomes, how can I say it? It becomes something that it was not before you left out on the trip. For one thing, the world seems to be almost nothing in size. It's minute. It's frighteningly little. And I'll tell you the route that I took around the world. I left New York City from JFK, John F. Kennedy Airport, at 7 o'clock at night, Saturday night, a week ago this past Saturday, and took out and headed off across the Pacific Ocean. And how it happened, a friend of mine who was an airline type, friend over at Pan Am, he called up and he says, how would you like to take a trip around the world in 1 week? I said, yeah. You don't turn that down. And so I quickly made the arrangements and I took off. And I left on the 7 o'clock, it was there, 7:15 roughly the time was, and took out across the Pacific, or the Atlantic rather. And a few hours later, it seemed just like almost momentarily later, because you know, on these 747s, when they got a good tailwind behind them, moving fast, you barely finish your meal. It's scary. You know, you're barely finishing the courvoisier at the end of the meal. You know, they come along, they lay this stuff on you, and and you're laying there, you're kind of lolling back, and already you're getting the curious jet malaise. You get a curious feeling that I always have felt guys who have lived all their lives in a really first-class harem must get. You know, a sated feeling. Heady with rich perfumes. And it seemed like almost momentarily the plane is coming down and we're in Heathrow, which is the London airport. And being London, of course, it's raining. And it was kind of drizzly and cold. And I walked through the long passageway. They got long. The London airport is curiously sterile. Now, if you think most airports are sterile, this is a sterile one. It seems to consist largely of pieces of aluminum hooked together by pieces of dirty glass, and over which there's a thick layer of cruddy rain that's coming down over London. And so I walk through this long passageway, and it's morning there, you see, now. And it's still night back in New York, see, but it's morning here. Kind of a gray, dreary, drizzly morning. And all the people who were working around, they had this gray, pasty look in the face, you know, up in the morning. And even an Englishman looks rotten at that hour of the morning. You'd be surprised. They just don't make it, you know. In spite of being all, you know, with Richard the Lionhearted in their background, it still doesn't make any difference, you know. They still got glands, and they still, you know, their eyes starting to look red at that hour. So I get in the line there with a lot of other ladies, and here it is. I'm in London, see, suddenly. And I've been in this airport a lot of times, and it's, you know, you get a, when you travel around a lot, the airports get to be like second home. They're your reality. You know, you look around and say, oh, look, they've changed the cigarette stand now. Oh, I see they moved the bookcases over there now. Yeah. Oh, they've got a new lady working. Yes. And so, you know, you get like that. So I'm in the line there, and I have myself a scone and some British tea, and I'm sitting there waiting. And I'm waiting for the next leg to go, and they're servicing the plane, which means they sweep out all the stuff and throw out the drunks and all that. So finally, the plane is cleaned up, and I get back in the plane, and we take off, and now the plane just makes one big arc swoop, you know, shoom, up, and shoom, it's down. And now I'm in Frankfurt, Germany. Well, I've been in Frankfurt many times, and the airport there is an old friend. I'll tell you one thing about Frankfurt. No matter how long you go there, no matter how many times you've been in Frankfurt, there's one thing you can't get used to. Men, I'm talking to the men here. Women's lib, be damned. This is something you never can get used to. That every time you go to the John in the airport in Frankfurt, there are three ladies in the John. Yeah, they work in the John there, see? And they come and they watch you. Yeah, they do. They wear these blue smocks, you know? They come right in there. There you are, you know? What do? You know, after a while, you have to pretend like they're part of the furniture, but they ain't part of the furniture because the three ladies are roughly 18, 19, and 20 years of age and highly nubile. So here you are, you know, it's, you don't, it takes a little while, but it depends on the urgency of your need as to how long it takes to break down the inhibition. And so you walk in there, you know, and after a while you finally say, well, what the hell, I might as well, see. And you wind up, you tip them, see, you throw them a six pfennig thing and you leave, you know. It's an enlivening experience at the crack of dawn. So you walk out, and everybody, you notice another thing, too, in the Frankfurt airport, very different from the English airport. Everyone in the English airport, the early morning is drinking tea. But in the German airport, everybody really is. It's morning. It's real morning. And morning. It's like what would be the equivalent of like 8:30, 7:30 in the morning here. All the Germans look very sleek. You know, their hair's all combed back. They wear their hair real long back, you see, like that. And these elegant suits with a pinch waist and all that. And what are they doing? They're all sitting around drinking schnapps with their beer, you know. So I joined right in, you know, what the hell. I went in Rome, I'll tell you, when you're in Frankfurt, you schnapp it up. So I'm sitting there drinking the schnapps in the early morning. Well, they've tooted the horn, and I'm back in a plane already, you know. I'm halfway, I'm maybe a third of the way around the world, see. Plane takes off, and man, I am headed for the wild blue this time. And I'm on my way to Istanbul. Oh, that's now we're getting there. You know, that's where you can really taste exotica. Well, we landed in Istanbul, and of course you've seen Istanbul. Well, when you're traveling around the world in a week, it's like you're traveling through all the outtakes of all the James Bond movies you saw. Now you know what is it an outtake? That's the stuff that lands on the cutting room floor. You know, the blurred shot of two cabs running into each other just off camera, you know, that weren't supposed to be there. Two guys arguing over, at the cigarette stand in the background. A dog doing what a dog does on the left wheel of a Peugeot in the back there. See, all these things. Well, you're seeing all the stuff, you know, that you don't ordinarily see in the movies of these places. See, there it is, you know, guys sniping butts and all that stuff. So here I am, you know, in the middle of Istanbul. I'm in the middle of the outtake world, you know. And of course, one of my problems, you see, as a performer, as an actor, is that I can't help myself. I'm like a chameleon. I instinctively begin to take on the accents and the cultural coloration of the people wherever I am. See, so the minute I'm in Istanbul, I begin to sit with heavy lids in the eyes, you know, as if I'm waiting to meet the mysterious lady who has just crossed over the border from East Germany, Mitter Films. And I have my information concealed in the hollow of my left heel, you know. And the two of us are going to have you just can't help it. That place is, you know, it's rife. Any minute now, I expect to either see Alec Guinness or Peter Sellers, cleverly disguised as a streetcar motorman, you know. But there I am in the middle of Istanbul, and I've just barely left New York. My head is still back in the village. You know, my mind is still working in the village, but my body is in Istanbul, partly. It never comes entirely. So I'm sitting in Istanbul and drinking coffee. You know, they have this Turkish kind of coffee, which I happen to like. By the way, before we go any further, we got a lot of commercials.

0: 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And it's only till the end of this month. The number is 421-8500. The sale ends April the 30th, and it's a great buy. Yeah, this is WOR New York, and we're going to have a lot of this stuff here. Lester Smith's going to be along in about 10, 15 seconds here with the information, what's happening out in Wisconsin. But, you know, my head is not here yet. You know where I am right now, still psychologically? I'm in the Ginza. Psychologically, I'm still in Tokyo. And it's easy to be psychologically in Tokyo. I'll tell you, you never think of the Japanese in those terms. but what the heck, you know, the kids are asleep, you can be honest. This is WR New York. We'll be back in a few moments. It's exactly 10:30, and it's time now for Lester Smith with a report from Wisconsin. Come on in, Les.
1: 23% of the vote has now been tabulated in Wisconsin's Democratic presidential primary, and I think it's safe to say that a pattern has definitely emerged, which, barring some kind of a major shakeup within the next hour or so in the counting of these votes, that pattern is likely to remain pretty much as is. And as a result, it would seem there is one winner in the Democratic primary here in Wisconsin and a number of very serious losers. Now let's check some figures for you. As I say, we have 23% of the vote, or 760. Well, here's a later one. We now have 1/4 of the vote counted. 816 of the 3,290 statewide voting precincts. Running ahead, and he has been here all night, is Senator McGovern of South Dakota with 29% of the vote. He has never dropped below 29%. He was at one time as high as 32 or 3%. 29% of the vote with 106,631 votes cast and counted. In second place is Senator Hubert Humphrey. Now, this was pretty much the way the observers were picking it. McGovern-Humphrey race for first and second, with Humphrey probably trailing, but not by very much. However, in this statistic, he is. He is down now to 22%. He had at one time been as high as 28. He's dropped down. He had held at 23% for quite a long time, but is now down to 22% of the vote with 82,155. Coming up very fast on the outside is Alabama's Governor George Wallace, who now has 20% of the total votes counted. 25% of all the votes have been tallied. Wallace has 20% of them, or 72,210. As a consequence, it is still conceivable, perhaps, that Wallace might even overtake Humphrey, in which case it would be a staggering blow to Humphrey. The manner in which he is trailing Senator McGovern in itself is a bad enough blow to him. But even worse off is Senator Edmund Muskie of Maine, who now has only 12% of the entire vote, which now marks a third of the four primaries in which he's been entered, in which his showing has been surprisingly poor, particularly for the man who was so high up in the lists no more than, let's say, at the turn of the year. He has 12% of 42,000 votes. Senator Henry Jackson is not doing well. He's got 8% in fifth place. And Mayor John Lindsay, despite his protestations that he will continue to campaign in Massachusetts, Oregon, and California, certainly must be considered pretty much out of this whole picture. He has 7%. He's back down in sixth place, which is exactly where he was in Florida. Now, to give you an idea of what's happening, perhaps, throughout the state, there are 9 congressional districts.

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It's all over town that you threw me down, but we mustn't let that kind of story get around.

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Edmund Summer Young, Beat Not Undecided. We're gonna pay a little tribute to W.C. Handy now, folks. Here's our vocalist, Velma Middleton, singing the St. Louis Blues.

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0: Eddie Calhoun, Denzel DaCosta Best. 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Errol Garner. Come here, come here, come here, come here, come here, come here, come here, come here, come here, come here. You know something? You haven't heard Errol say one word, and he's got a great voice. I always insisted he should go on the air. Errol, say one word.
1: It's worse than Louis Armstrong.
2: Dig, man. 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

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And once

0: together, come together. Seems rather far-fetched these days. Come together, everyone from all corners of the world. We can do it.
1: What I'm going to be beating on this 12-string guitar with is one of these little key-shaped price cards that you get at the grocery store. You swipe it, you get a discount. Guitar players, these are the greatest guitar picks ever made. They wear out after a while. But that's okay, because I know where they keep them at the Giant. Now, I don't have a chord for this. Sorry? Well, we do the best we can. Thank you very much. Is this microphone sufficient for you to hear me? Very cool. I'm going to switch to the 12 string here. It being Labor Day, I looked up a bunch of songs, or I tried to find a bunch of songs that involved work. And the only ones I could come up with is I Got My Mojo Working, which I'm going to wait for the band to come up on. And A Hard Day's Night, which has the line in it, I've been working like a dog. So I hope you guys are in the mood for a little singing. I'll be right with you.
2: Yeah, we introduce our band to you here. All the way on the far side there, we got Ed Wall on keyboards. Walking on stage right now, we got Spencer on the congas. Yeah, Steve Burke on bass guitar. Yeah. Luke Scheibe on drums. I'm Jeff Klein on the guitar. And we introduce our band to you here. All the way on the far side there, we got Ed Wall on keyboards. All on keyboards. Walking on stage right now, we got Spencer on the

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Yeah, we introduce our band to you here. 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Walking on stage right now, we got Spencer on the congas. Yeah, Steve Burke on bass guitar. Yeah, Luke Scheib on drums. I'm Jeff Klein on the guitar. And

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The Christians will unite in

0: 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Do you want to come up here and sing with us?
1: Sue Bartos.
0: We need some backup. We need some backup singers up here.
1: Susie Q.
0: We need singers. Where are the singers? Jeff Klein. We want you to sing on this.
2: Jeff.
0: Ed, come up here and sing.
1: We have free mix.
0: Jeff and Ed.

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I don't care. 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

0: Yeah, we introduce our band to you here. All the way on the far side there, we got Ed Wall on keyboards. Walking on stage right now, we got Spencer on the congas. Yeah, Steve Burke on bass guitar. Yeah, Luke Scheib on drums. I'm Jeff Klein on the guitar. And,
1: y'all can sing along with this when you come around to the chorus.

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I smell burning dog.

0: Hi, everybody. Welcome. This is the Tom and Doug Show, and we are here talking to you on our show.
1: Because it's the middle of the day, and what are we doing, Tom?
0: We're drinking.
1: We're drinking.
0: Yeah, we're drinking beverages. They're beverages in bottles. That's what we're drinking.
1: Yes. And my beverage is actually from America's oldest brewery.
0: Really?
1: Yes.
0: Wow.
1: Do you know what that is, Tom?
0: It's the Crayola factory.
1: It's not that far from the Crayola factory, yes. Actually. It's pretty good because Tom knows his...
0: I know my geography. Yeah. I'm a geographer. Yeah. So welcome to the show, everybody. We're very happy that you're here. And what we do on the show is we talk about ourselves. We talk about our music.
1: And we make your life better by doing that.
0: By doing that, it's kind of like a side effect. Mm-hmm. You know, it's like you take this medication and not only does it make you feel better, but it also, you know...
1: Gives you acne.
0: Yeah. So that's what we do here on our show. Thank you. And we're going to start with this song.
2: One step below my mind, one thought, keeping within my time, what to do, what to do.

Starstruck, starstruck beneath the beach. Time struck, too far within my reach. What to do? What to do? What there's no will left to do.

One breath, breathing while time just flows. Mindset, wishing things weren't so. What to think,

This is Doug, and I've come to the deep jungle on special assignment to answer a listener email. This listener writes, if a tree falls on a florist, what does it sound like? Let's listen.

0: So, Tom.
1: Yes, Doug.
0: Why are we drinking in the middle of the day?
1: I mean, because we're here and it's warm. And I said, hey, Doug, it's abnormally warm in this house. And she said, yeah, it is warm in here. Let's go have a drink.
0: Well, I've been traveling all day.
1: Oh, yeah, he traveled.
0: I've been up
1: right.
0: since 4 in the morning.
1: Yeah.
0: And so if we put that into...
1: 4 in the morning. That's amazing.
0: Yeah. If we put that into the normal day, if I would normally wake up at like, you know, 7 something.
1: Yeah.
0: That means it's already evening by now.
1: Can't imagine doing that. I was just, when you said that, I was thinking, man, when I got up like that, maybe that early when I had my colonoscopy.
0: To start drinking before they...
1: Oh, they make you drink before. Yes. Oh, my God. You don't want to know. Yes. It was, I don't mind. I didn't mind the nighttime stuff. They make you drink this Gatorade stuff. And I didn't mind doing that at night. What I minded is getting up at 3 or 4 in the morning and doing it again.
0: Mm.
1: And then you can't go back to bed because of other reasons. The effects of the things that they make you drink. Yeah, it was something.
0: So did you get like spider powers or something from it?
1: Pretty much, yeah. Pretty much spider powers.
0: Oh, nice.
1: Yeah, that was the thing that really annoyed me. I didn't mind the whole procedure. I kind of like going to sleep. They reel you out. You go, that's okay with me. I don't mind that. But the having to get up earlier in the morning, and then you're in a room with other people who had done the same thing, and you know what they're going through. And that's really uncomfortable. Hey, look at those.
0: Well, this is why we don't really allow too many other people on our show.
1: Because they all look at each other and they say,
0: oh man,
1: I know what they're going through.
0: Yeah.
1: Oh, Tom and Doug show. Oh, yeah.
0: Yeah.
1: I'm so sorry for these guys.
0: So sorry for all of our listeners.
1: Yeah, it's bad enough I have to listen to it. Now I have to talk about it.
0: Now, Tom, one of the things they teach you at radio camp
1: is
0: that it's really hard to do a nice segue from the story of your colonoscopy to a song in a way that makes people want to listen to this song.
1: We must have done a good song about a colonoscopy at some point.
0: Well, maybe there's a niche.
1: Yeah, we need to write a song.
0: There's our niche. Now it's time to scratch it.
1: Yeah, we need to write a colonoscopy song. Allison had a colonoscopy. She had a song called The Endoscopic Blues.

0: That was our good friend Allison Humphreys playing the Endoscopic Blues. It's a classic song about that kind of material. Allison lives out in Western Canada, and she's a wonderful, wonderful musician that we got to meet when she used to live in London.
1: I know it is treachery and it's mutiny. But I must do this. I have no choice.

0: space, the final frontier. These are the voyages of the Starship Enterprise. Its five-year mission, to explore strange new worlds, to seek out new life and new civilizations, to boldly go where no man has gone before.
1: Yes, everyone knows the theme song to Star Trek, but very few people know that there are actual lyrics that go with the song, and even fewer have ever heard those lyrics. Well, we did some research and uncovered the original lyrics to the theme song of Star Trek, and you are now about to hear why they have never been broadcast on network television.

0: stunning force. It's green. The name of the game is called Fisbin.
1: He's dead, Joe. Fascinating.
2: This is like coming home. Home was never like this.

0: Hello, this is Bob Clem telling you about this Tom and Doug radio program. Wonderful. We're so glad to be part of your community, and we're so glad to invite you to this time together. Nice talking with you. Amen.
1: You know, we're all big fans of classic hits, and I know this, but we're upset because certain songs are left off the playlist, and you know which they are, and we know which ones they are. And so here's one of them.

0: So we're back here at the Rooching Around in Your Seat kind of uncomfortable edition of the Tom and Doug Show.
1: Yeah, we're sitting here enjoying the day.
0: Okay, good. Now we're off the colonoscopy theme.
1: Yeah.
0: We're on to a learning new words theme. What song do we have that's about learning new words, Tom?
1: I don't know. Do you have one?
0: No.
1: A song that's about learning new words.
0: Maybe we shouldn't drink during our show. Maybe this should have a label on here. You know, it's a government warning.
1: Not to be
0: number one, according to the Surgeon General, people should not record radio shows while drinking this.
1: All right, here we're going to play this song because we can't think of anything else.
0: It's our very favorite song. We don't know what it is. So, yeah. Boris, take it away.

0: Hi, everybody. We're back. This is Tom and Doug and the show.
1: We're writing a new song.
0: Yeah. All right. Well, we're very pleased that you joined us this half an hour.
1: We've learned a lot in this show,
0: and we hope that you have too.
1: Yeah, that's what it's all about. Community radio.
0: Education, yeah.
1: Yeah, it's about educating.
0: We want to expand ourselves, and we want to expand the knowledge base of the people, and not just of ourselves, but the people around us.
1: Mm-hmm.
0: So we want everyone to be a better human being from having watched
1: this,
0: right.
1: Listened
0: to this show.
1: And once you've, you know, become a better human being, keep it to yourself.
0: Yeah.
1: We don't want to hear about it.
0: Yeah, don't be telling us.
1: Yeah, don't tell us that. Yeah.
0: That's kind of old.
1: Because then we'd feel bad and like, you know,
0: yeah,
1: you were winning. And that just doesn't happen in my world.
0: Yeah, that's messed up.
1: Yeah.
0: All right. Thank you very much. See you next week.
1: Bye.

0: Tom?
1: Yes, Doug.
0: Does anyone actually listen to internet radio?
1: Yes. These people right now are listening to it, and they're having a great time. They were tapping their feet the entire half hour.
0: How could you tell?
1: I know these kinds of things.
0: See, we've got a friend, Frank Glass, who has internet radio shows, and somehow he makes a living at this, but I don't understand how. I mean, who can do that?
1: Well, depends what you call a living.
0: Oh, so he's not that different from us after all.
1: Yes, the life of a musician is very glamorous.
0: And you get to have all of it here in Radio Free Lambertville.
2: Yeah, good song. You'll love this when you come around to the chorus.

0: Thank you.
1: Ben Watson. Yeah, Ben Watson.

0: Thank you.
1: Thank you very much.
2: I smell burning dog.

I'm gonna bring it on home to you.

Yeah, we introduce our band to you here. All the way on the far side there, we got Ed Wall on keyboards. Walking on stage right now, we got Spencer on the congas. Yeah, Steve Burke on bass guitar. Yeah, Luke Scheib on drums. I'm Jeff Klein on the guitar. And

0: What I'm going to be beating on this 12-string guitar with is one of these little key-shaped price cards that you get at the grocery store. You swipe it, you get a discount. Guitar players, these are the greatest guitar picks ever made. They wear out after a while. That's okay, because I know where they keep them at the Giant. Now, I don't have a chord for this. Sorry?
1: Welcome to Highly Tangential. I'm your host, Sean Ellis, and we're really super lucky today to get to talk to Shara Durkee, one of our neighbors in the Won't You Be My Neighbor segment, which is starting now. So Shara, we're so happy to have you on the show. Welcome.
2: Thank you. Thank you for having me, Sean.
1: Yeah. So what originally drew you to Lambertville?
2: I visited Lambertville several times throughout high school and college. And I did things with friends like going out to dinner and watching fireworks. And also from time to time, we'd go over to New Hope and dance at Zadar when it was still there. But I also have always been somebody who likes to be by myself. And I took a lot of trips by myself. And I just fell in love with Lambertville, walking around the beauty of the river and just the aura of the town and checking out the businesses and the art. And I was just really drawn to it. So when I got my first real job in 1999, I knew right away I would move to Lambertville, and I picked up a newspaper and found an ad for an apartment and came and saw it in the same day and rented it in the same day. And I have mostly been here ever since. I did leave for about a year, but my husband and I bought our first house at the end of 2001, and we've been here ever since.
1: Oh, wow. Yeah. So and how is it different from anywhere you've ever lived? You said the ambiance and the art and everything and the architecture, I guess, is what struck you.
2: Yeah, and I feel like since I've been here,

0: I had a kid, and I didn't even know before that there were young families in town, but that's when I met you. And then I joined Indivisible and met all of these passionate, smart, dedicated activists. And I feel like as I have progressed through my life, Lambertville has, the people in Lambertville have been able to, I've been able to connect with people no matter what I was looking for, no matter what I needed. The support network is amazing. Neighbors helping neighbors is amazing. And I just have never experienced that anywhere else.
1: Yeah. Yeah. Same here. Although I have to say, I'm surprised that you think it's a great place for introverts to live, just because of, you walk down the street, especially if you have dogs or kids, you know, pretty much so many people that are walking by, and it's hard to go get a cup of coffee at Rojo's without, you know, it taking an hour and a half, you know, I wanted to actually ask you about Indivisible, because you've been doing a lot of organizing work with them over the past few years. And can you tell our listeners a little bit about the organization and what drew you to it? You know, maybe some of the success stories you've had.
0: Sure. I was drawn to it because Indivisible started up after the 2016 election. And I, like so many people, was angry and depressed and terrified, and wanted to find a way to take real action. I heard about Indivisible. I went to their first meeting and I stayed. And I also volunteered to co-lead the Civil Rights Action Group, which is, you know, a subgroup, and that's been incredibly rewarding. Indivisible is a national grassroots movement with thousands of local groups. So we're Indivisible Lambertville New Hope. And the mission is to support our local values, elect progressive leaders, rebuild our democracy, and defeat harmful agendas that strip people of their civil rights and protections. So the larger group, we show up to advocate for policy wins in off years and get out the vote in election years. And then these efforts reinforce each other to ensure our democracy works for all of us and that the people in power do too, you know, or we replace them with elected officials who will. And I mean, I think two of the great successes that I've thought of were the elections of Tom Malinowski and Andrew Zwicker in 2018, and then Tom Malinowski's reelection in November. All of those were incredibly tight races. And I believe, and I know that both of them have reached out to Indivisible because Indivisible's organizing really helped put those candidates over the top. And then in the civil rights group, we have really focused on education around various issues. And we have, and some of those are mass incarceration, voting integrity, anti-racism. And as I was thinking about it, you know, we've organized some really amazing and well-attended events, and if I can just list them.
1: Yeah, please.
0: We had Shuja Graham, who was exonerated after spending time on San Quentin's death row, speak about his experience, followed by Patrick Hall, who was the chair of the campaign to end new Jim Crow Lawrenceville chapter, speak about the origins and realities of mass incarceration and the prison industrial complex. We had Elaine Buck and Beverly Mills, who wrote If These Stones Can Talk. They're local authors and activists who spoke to us about their connection to and the history of slavery in the Sauerland Mountain region, which of course is us. We screened the documentary 13th and included commentary from Lambertville's own Ralph Young, who's a history professor at Temple University and wrote a book called Dissent. And we organized a workshop led by Karen Gaffney, who's the author of Dismantling the Racism Machine. And then this

0: past summer, several of us joined the Say Their Names funeral procession in Trenton, which recognized the tragedy of COVID-19 in New Jersey's jails and prisons, and the fact that up until that point, Governor Murphy had never said the names of any of the incarcerated people who had died of COVID. So throughout all of this, I've been really thankful for the Indivisible leadership team, which is just works tirelessly. And the support of so many local people and organizations, the library, the Acme Screening Room, the Methodist Church, all let us use their space and, you know, offered to help us in any way we needed to, you know, get set up and working. And the other thing that's been so great for me about Indivisible is it's really, I've just learned so much from everybody who's involved and, you know, been motivated to do my own research through ways that I've been inspired through them. So it's, you know, it's a great organization. Really, whatever people want to give, they can give. You can take on as much as you want to take on. And there's no end to ways that you can get involved. The biggest challenge with it has just been, I mean, there's so much to do. But
1: right. You know, yeah. Sounds like you've been incredibly busy, and amazing. The list of events itself is impressive. And I want to ask you if you have anything in the pipeline, any events coming up, or if you're working on anything at the moment. And then I also want to ask you just, you know, how do you choose? Is it based, you know, what to work on? Is it based on basically who is involved and who's active at the moment?
0: Mm-hmm. Yeah, pretty much. Right now we are thinking about trying to find an anti-racism training that would be helpful for our group. That's one of the things we're also trying to, it wouldn't be a program, but to take action the Edna Mann correctional facility, which is the only women's correctional facility in New Jersey, is just horrendous. And recently, I can't remember, a lot of employees were put on leave for the level of abuse and violence towards the people incarcerated there. And this has been known for years, and we're trying to, you know, in addition to contacting our legislators, see if there's a way that we can really, you know, educate people and try to see some changes there.
1: Yeah. Yeah. I read about that recently. I'm so glad you're focusing on that. It sounds like there's a lot of work to be done.
0: Yeah.
1: Yeah. In case you just joined us, we are talking to Shara Durkee on Won't You Be My Neighbor? And we're going to take a short break here and listen to a song called Palm Tree on Avenue G by Summersault. Welcome back to the Won't You Be My Neighbor segment of Highly Tangential. We're talking with Shara Durkee on Won't You Be My Neighbor? We talk to neighbors around Lambertville about what they are passionate about. One of the reasons I wanted to have you on the show this week is because there's a meeting coming up, a Board of Education meeting, which is a working session this Monday evening that will focus on the budget for the coming year. So, you know, no voting is taking place. It's a working session, but they are taking public commentary. And one of the controversial line items is the renewal of the school district's contract with the Class 3 police officers, which is, you know, a move that you oppose, you and I both oppose. I was wondering if maybe you could summarize the issue, you know, a little bit of its history in our community, or what you know of its history in our community, and why you think the renewal of the Class 3 officer contract is a bad idea.
0: Sure. The truth is that the possibility and fear of school shootings is why we have armed officers in our schools. But school shootings are exceptionally rare, and schools are incredibly safe places. A child is more likely to be killed on the way to school than in school. And the presence of police in schools originally was not as a way to keep students safe from shootings, but it was an extension of the super predator myth and of broken windows policing of the 1990s, which lowered the age of criminal responsibility and made it easier to incarcerate young people in adult jails. It was the center of efforts to tighten school discipline policies and increase police presence in schools. And originally, police were primarily concentrated in poorer minority schools. And then there was Columbine in 1999, which happened in a normally low-crime white suburban area. But rather than dealing with the underlying social issues of bullying and mental illness and the availability of guns, we responded by increasing the presence of armed police in schools. We saw, in response to bullying, zero tolerance policies and harsher discipline, which contributed to more suspensions, expulsions, and arrests on flimsy evidence for minor infractions. So the police in schools are not there to protect all of our students. And truthfully, students of color and students with disabilities are disproportionately negatively affected by police in schools. One of the getting a lot of the legislation through came along with legislators promising that there would be also more money put into hiring more counselors trained professionals who would help the students. But somehow that money really never came through, while there are more and more police in schools all the time. Yeah, I've been told that in our district, the officers have no disciplinary authority and are present only to protect the students, which is good. But so what is their impact? For my younger daughter, the knowledge that there's a gun at her school is just scary. It's not reassuring. And other students, I've heard that mostly at the middle school and high school, that some students feel uncomfortable, rubbed the wrong way, or have been watched or followed. I've heard that some students of color at South have been followed, watched, or directed by the officers. I heard of a parent at one of the elementary schools, a parent of color, who was watched closely and followed by the officer. And while that's all far from an arrest or a physical interaction, the psychological impact of school policing on children can have lifelong consequences.
1: Yeah, that's actually one thing I wanted to, you don't mind me interjecting here. Yeah. I just wanted to ask about that because the ACLU published a report not too long ago called Bullies in Blue, you know, Origins and Consequences of School Policing. And, you know, so, you know, as you said, even if disciplinary measures don't, you know, necessarily end in arrest at South, you know, in our district, it's still, like you said, you know, could have psychological effects. And, you know, what are the other consequences, particularly, you know, for Black, Indigenous, and people of color, you know, because this report kind of notes that they can be singled out and receive more attention from the police based on their skin color.
0: Again, the purpose is to make our schools safer and to have a system in place if something horrible happened, like a school shooting. But there is actually no way for us to know if there are any benefits to having officers in schools. And the reason for that is a good reason. There's no way to gather a sample size large enough to actually be able to draw that conclusion. There is no evidence that officers have ever prevented a shooting. But there are costs, like you've been mentioning just now. In addition to the financial costs of hiring four officers with money that should be used to hire more trained teachers, counselors, nurses, mental health professionals, and community intervention workers, it has been clearly documented, and you'll find this in the ACLU report, and there's plenty of articles and podcasts going over all of this. Students of color and students with disabilities are disproportionately negatively affected by police and schools. If school socializes children to believe that they themselves are the target of police in their schools, they no longer see schools as places that nurture their development or care about their futures. For students with risk factors, for instance, living in poverty without access to health care or healthy food or in places where they're unsafe, police contact in schools can accelerate future misbehavior, truancy, dropout rates. Children disengage where they're not safe, and for some, schools have become unsafe. For me personally, I don't think that children should grow up believing that there needs to be a police officer and a gun in order for them to be safe. I want them to believe in the power of community, mutual aid, communication as ways to make our communities and schools truly safe and equitable. I want them to view their peers as human beings and not threats. But for most people who distrust law enforcement, they have good reason. Mm-hmm. If you're a student of color who distrusts law enforcement and you have to encounter officers in school, a place that's supposed to be safe and nurturing and that's supposed to help you find and cultivate your best self and prepare you for your future, and you are under the eye of an entity that distrusts and suspects you, how can you thrive? It's not healthy. It's not keeping you safe. For instance, yeah. I'm a white adult. I can't speak for children of color, but I imagine that, say, your family is in the country illegally. Are you grateful for an armed officer in your school protecting you from a shooter? Or are you terrified about the reality of what your circumstances mean in this country? If you've had past experience with the criminal justice system, or you've been identified by law enforcement for some reason, that shouldn't carry over into school. And if there are police officers in school, are you really going to be able to focus on your education when an officer is looking at you?
1: Right. Yeah. Obviously, the introduction of armed police in schools, that argument is basically tells us that for some segments of the population, the schools are less safe with the armed officers. But I want to ask you about parents who may have a legitimate concern about our preparedness to respond to a school shooting, as unlikely as that may be. What do you say to them? How do you quell their fears?
0: I was just thinking about this a little while ago, and Columbine happened in 1999, and I was a student teacher in a high school when that happened. And our kids, yours and mine, were exactly the same age as the kids at Sandy Hook, and were almost the same age as the kids in Parkland, Florida. So I understand the fears that parents have. And the truth is, and I know statistics don't change people's minds most of the time, but the truth is that schools are actually very safe. In terms of shootings, the data says that the chance of a given child getting killed in a mass shooting or any shooting at school is less than 1 in 1 million. And the average school can expect to see a mass shooting once every 150,000 years. The truth is that every year, 7,878 children and teens are shot in the United States. And among those, 1,584 children and teens die from gun violence. But while school shootings are a focus of media attention and raise awareness about the problem of firearm death among children and teens, they are the smallest proportion of gun deaths. I know people say, and they've said to me, you know, well, tell any of that to a parent who's lost their kid, or what if that was your child? And I understand, I get those emotional responses, but we're trying to build policy and programs that do protect our kids and do help our kids. And that should be driven by data and not the trauma that we feel when we, you know, see the coverage of school shootings.
1: Mm-hmm. Now, do you know if there, if there's any data, that supports, police response or, you know, are police effective at stopping school shootings? Is there any data that supports that?
0: There is no evidence that officers have ever prevented a shooting. And, you know, if we think about someplace like Parkland, mm-hmm. there was an officer on duty, we know that, who didn't respond to the shooting. Mm-hmm. I wonder about Parkland. Even if there had been an officer who immediately was able to respond, even if there had been several officers on duty at the school that day, you know, by the time Nicholas Cruz, who was the shooter, showed up, I don't know that there would have been an effective way to be prepared or for officers employed there to respond to that shooting. He pulled a fire alarm. He caused chaos. He started shooting with a semi-automatic weapon into a crowded hallway. And the whole thing was over in 6 minutes. I wonder that if the officer, or if there were multiple officers, responded right away, how could they have shot Nicholas Cruz without accidentally hitting another student?
1: Right. In that crowded hallway. Yeah, exactly.
0: You know, and with an AR-15, with a hallway or a classroom, you can't, officers, even if they were right nearby, I don't think they could have prevented at least some casualties. Now, obviously fewer casualties would be preferable, but you're still looking at casualties. So, right. So benefits, we don't know. It can't be documented, but the costs are clear. That has been extensively researched.
1: And we're not just talking about the financial costs here.
0: We're talking about the human,
1: the
0: human costs. Mm-hmm. Exactly. Right. Financial costs, I mean, in the whole scheme of things, it's not that much, but the human cost, the mm-hmm. idea that we may lose, some of our students, won't be able to perform or succeed as well as they might, that they might be traumatized. I mean, that's important.
1: Yeah.
0: And, you know, the other thing I think is in the shootings that I've looked at, the shooters were identified way before they became school shooters, mm-hmm. as kids who needed help, who needed intervention.
1: Okay. And yeah, actually, I wanted to maybe just ask about that. Yeah. Because, okay, you know, maybe police in schools are providing a false sense of security, and they may be introducing harm to some students. What are alternative approaches or tools that can actually ensure safety and get to the root of the problem without a police presence in schools? And I think you were starting to go there, and I just wanted to kind of frame that for our listeners.
0: Yeah, I think we're really ideally situated in the small community that we have, where I get the sense that most of the kids know each other. You know, I recognize a lot of students just from, you know, various interactions with the school. What we need is meet all of our young people with human concern and compassion to reach them before it's too late. We need to have students. We're kids from the time they're very small. We need them to know that they're safe and that they're valued and that they're supported. We need them to know where they can go if they're struggling, or where to go if they're concerned about someone else's behavior. So we need adults who are trained trauma-informed counselors, social workers, community intervention workers, who can be these resources. And, you know, another point that I wanted to make about that is that, and I just looked this up. This is in South Hunterdon's agreement, I guess, with the officers. It says, police should be encouraged to take active roles as resource persons in school programs in order to bring them into direct contact with students and to impress students with the positive aspects of police protection and security. Police officers may be invited to participate in such programs as driver education, substance abuse, and health family life education. And then it says, at the same time, that he or she works toward a liaison with the police and assist the police in the necessary performance of their responsibility to enforce the law. But the principal will impress upon the police that his or her role as protector of the rights, that he has a role as protector of the rights and interests of the students enrolled in the school. A few years ago, when this vote was going to go through, one of the members of the Board of Education explained to me that that the officers would be like mentors and former counselors and teachers for our children. But we have to remember that police are first and foremost there to enforce criminal laws. They are law enforcement officers. And so this idea of counselors and mentors, well, that's wonderful. But we need people whose first duty is to the students that they counsel and who are bound by ethical standards to keep students' information confidential absent certain exigent circumstances. Right. So yes, I'm for the role, but police officers don't have the same obligation. They may share information with other law enforcement agencies or use information gathered against a student or a student's family and friends. There was not in South, but there was a police, you know, I saw one police officer in a school said, there are limits to the confidentiality kids can assume with you as a resource officer. So a child may believe they're confiding in a trusted adult only to find the conversation turn into an interrogation and possibly an arrest. So,
1: right. So there's an obvious conflict of interest there. You know, maybe a student's in distress and there may be, drug use or something like that involved, and instead of getting the counseling that they need, they're going to be possibly rested is what you're saying there.
0: Right. And actually, like you said, like drug use, right? Like kids do stupid things. They do illegal things. And for the most part, schools can deal with those using, you know, traditional school discipline. And actually, I know our superintendent is in favor of restorative justice, and he himself, you know, tries to implement that. You know, that's the way that these things should be handled with kids. And again, you know, we do need to have the kids be able to feel safe and to have someone to confide in and to get the help that they need. But that has to be people who have had extensive training in that capacity and who will keep the students' confidences and will know how to intervene and support that student to, you know, and keep in mind their humanity and their need for growth and the fact that they are children who aren't mentally, you know, their brain hasn't developed the way that adults' brains have, you know, people who know that and know how to handle that. I talked to a friend who is a social worker and, you know, who works with young people who are having, you know, mental illnesses or, you know, really, you know, extreme distress. And she said, you know, nobody in our building is armed and we have to de-escalate situations all the time. People can be trained to do that. Mm-hmm. It doesn't have to be something where violence ends up occurring.
1: Right. So what I'm hearing is a better, you know, better investment would be in these kind of de-escalation training for teachers and counselors, trauma, you know, having trauma training for counselors. If you're just joining us, this is the Won't You Be My Neighbor segment of Highly Tangential. I'm your host, Sean Ellis, and we're in the studio with Shara Durkee today. Well, virtually in the studio. It was recorded yesterday, and we are airing it today. If you do have any questions for Shara, feel free to send them in or to call. That number is 609-933-7442, and we'll get your questions to Shara and see if she can get a response back to us for next week. Okay, we're going to take a short break and listen to a song called We Don't Need Your Energy by the New South Wales. If you're just joining us, you're listening to Highly Tangential, coming to you every Friday from 4 to 7 p.m. Right now we are talking with Shara Durkee, one of our neighbors here in Lambertville, about a topic that she is passionate about, and that has to do with armed police in our schools. There is a meeting on Monday night, a Board of Ed meeting, a working session on the budget, where concerned citizens can voice their opinion on whether we should continue this practice or not. So let's talk to Shara a little bit more about the situation. This week is interesting because I don't know how many people in town haven't seen, you know, the Board of Ed's presentation on the new school options and, you know, kind of the debates that have been going on Facebook and elsewhere about, you know, where we're going to build this new school. But I think any way we slice it, taxes are going to go up for a little while. Some options are less expensive than others. But, you know, you said there, the class three officers aren't a ton of money, but do you know how, can you tell us how roughly how much they're costing the district and taxpayers?
0: Yes. In terms of salary, we have four officers, you know, two at the middle school, high school, one each at at Lambertville Public School and West Amwell Elementary School. Altogether, I believe it is $120,000, so $30,000 each, which is not, you know, obviously not high salaries. They are all retired law enforcement officers. I don't know in terms of benefits that they get, if they get something. I don't think they get health benefits, but I could be wrong. But I do believe that we may pay into their pension program. So I don't know the total cost, you know, what there is in addition to the straight up salary. You know, I guess when I talk to taxpayers, you know, money is money. It's all money. And, you know, in terms of the new building, I've seen the presentation a couple of times. I think it's really impressive. And, you know, in just one note, one of the things that I found most jarring about the current elementary schools is that neither of them is ADA compliant by a long shot, which is, you know, not only a logistical problem, but a significant equity issue.
1: Yeah.
0: But, you know, to repair the schools, if that's what we chose to do, and obviously we have to make the schools ADA compliant, which is the Americans with Disabilities Act, if anybody's not sure, to repair them, we don't get to pick and choose what we repair. If we start repairs, we need to bring the schools up to all current codes. And that's a huge, I mean, for everybody who's seen the breakdown of what's wrong with those elementary schools, I mean, that's a huge project that will be incredibly expensive. And in addition to the expense of doing that, the students will not be able to be in those buildings while that construction happens. So that adds an additional cost of housing the students somewhere else while that goes on. And I don't know what the comparison is, but to think of that entire cost, you know, with two different schools as opposed to building a new school. I mean, it seems to me building a new school is logical from a safety issue, since that's what we're talking about, a safety and security issue.
1: Right. And when you're talking about, I mean, the equity issues aside, you know, ADA compliance, when you're talking about security, you're talking about things like vestibules and,
0: yes,
1: you know, other ways that we can, you know, that we can add security to the buildings.
0: Yeah. And, you know, I was thinking if we had to move those kids for a year or two, whatever, if we borrow space or pay rent in a space or set up trailers somewhere, I can't imagine that we're going to have things like secure vestibules, right? Mm-hmm. Like, how is that possible? So that's one thing to be, to consider as we're thinking about safety. I think West Amwell's in a little bit of a worse spot than Lambertville is right now. I know Lambertville has had its vestibule reinforced, basically. But I think those buildings are probably safer than wherever we would, you know, find to put our kids while the current schools got worked on. And also building a new school, we have the opportunity to build it with as much security in mind as we can, in terms of, again, you said like a vestibule and where the entrances and exits are, and things like that. So, right, obviously no matter what happens, it's going to be a great expense, but, the various options, no matter what we do, our taxes are going to go up. And for me, and this, the elementary school, I have an elementary school student. She will not be in elementary school by the time any changes are made. But for me, whatever the option is to improve our schools, I definitely will vote for that, because schools are our most important resource, you know?
2: Yeah. Yeah. It seems like it's definitely worth the cost, either of the two options. It sounds like, it just makes sense. And we've been needing to do this for so long, and, we're finally at a chance, and an opportunity to do it. So, and to do it right. So I'm also really, encouraged by the presentation and the thought that's been going into it. So, I think a lot of our neighbors would agree, with your perspective. Obviously not only about these schools, but about armed police and schools in general. But I'm not sure if everybody knows what to do about it. What do you say to them is the best way to get involved with the issue and try to have an impact?
0: The greatest impact right now is definitely attending the Board of Education meeting. And if people are comfortable making public comments, if people want to contribute but don't feel comfortable making public comments, if they would be willing to share their thoughts or their experiences with me, there are several of us working on this, then I would be happy to, get those comments either shared at the meeting, or if there's not enough time in all the comments to send, pass those comments along to the Board of Education. I would definitely encourage people to look up and read the Bullies in Blue report. Again, it's by the ACLU. It was extensively and thoroughly researched over a number of years. And you'll find, if you do look at it, there is an introduction. Definitely read that. The entire report is very long. And I think it's a little bit daunting, but it is worth looking through it. It's organized, broken into sections, and learn as much as you can. I do think it's worth mentioning that in that report, and if you, if you then Google, our officers in school helpful, or anything along those lines, you will find many, many, many articles and many differing opinions. One thing that I think is important is the reason that we have officers in schools is because people are scared. And I don't want to contribute to fear-mongering. What you'll find as you read about this issue, throughout the country, there are police and schools who are given much more authority than our officers are given. I would encourage people to keep it in perspective, right? And to think, okay, what applies to South Hunterdon and what is part of the larger problem? But keep in mind the larger problem, because it's not fair for us, I believe, in our fairly affluent, mostly white community, to say, oh no, it's great. Our officers are nice and everything. It's not fair to totally separate our experience, because we are part of a larger world, and our children are going to grow up and graduate and go all over the place. And so I think that they need to understand what's happening, in the broader world, but, read, look, in addition to the ACLU report, I would be happy to recommend articles and resources, podcasts. There are a lot of really great podcasts. If you have the time, definitely, do as much, research as you can.
2: Yeah. Also, go on.
0: Yeah. No, I was just going to say, the last thing is, my particular children are really not tuned in to the officers in the schools, which I'm sure is true for several students. But, you know, keep in mind that there are plenty of people who have had negative experiences at South, and don't dismiss them. Listen, if you hear these experiences, listen to them and take them seriously. And even if you believe that nothing harmful would happen to your kid in school, keep in mind that something might happen to other children. And these are all our children. And we really want the best for every single one of them.
2: Yeah, that's well said. Well said. But you started that by saying, you know, the most important thing for people in this community is to show up to the Board of Ed meetings and kind of be informed, and make a statement, you know, if they feel comfortable doing that. I think that's excellent advice, and I know I'll be there. So I hope to see folks who care about this issue, on the Zoom on Monday. Shara, we're pretty much, coming to the close of our interview here. So I want to zoom out again and just kind of get your vision for Lambertville. You know, what do you think could make it even a better place to live than it already is?
0: I have found Lambertville to be a very caring place. And I have felt so much support from the people that I know, from my neighbors. You know, you see it in a snowstorm, everybody's out shoveling out cars, and you know, people help each other out. But what I would like to see is I guess more organized mutual aid. I think that people are able, people are willing to help other people out. We have so many people with so many resources, time and knowledge and money. To give, and maybe sometimes don't know where to go with that. And, you know, we have a lot of community members with needs, you know, transportation needs, you know, different kinds of support. So, I know that you, among other people, are working on this, but I think that this is that would be such a wonderful, addition to Lambertville. I would also like to see Lambertville become more diverse, both racially and socioeconomically. And along with that, I would like to see ways where the entire Lambertville community can find ways to share space, you know, talk to each other, learn from each other, all of that. And, you know, I'm hopeful that we will see all of those things happen. I think it can happen. But I think that we need to, you know, we all need to be paying attention to those things and dedicate ourselves to them.
2: Yeah, that's a wonderful vision. And I want to just mention that, you know, the transportation program that we're working on that you mentioned is hopefully going to be ready by the end of the month, the end of February, to start giving rides to people. Ride Free is the name of the program. And I just want to echo your observation about neighbors helping out neighbors and people in this community really coming together, because we have gotten such an amazing response, you know, donations and volunteers for that project, that it's just a beautiful thing. And so thank you for your vision. Thank you for being on the show. And this is a great conversation. So thanks again.
0: Thank you for inviting me on. I was really happy to have the opportunity to talk to you and to talk about a topic that I really feel passionate about.

And I can clearly see all the points of view now from the news on my TV. Thank God for the free press.

and I have the choice to care. 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As long as I'm looking good, boys, we gonna take it all in the stride.

0: anybody wants to come up and
1: hey, Jeff and
0: get
1: Susie.
0: On a mic, this would be the song to do it. Do you want to come up here and sing with
2: Sue Bartels.
0: We need some backup. We need some backup singers up here.
2: Susie Q.
0: We need singers. Where are the singers? Jeff Klein, we want you to sing on this.
3: Jeff.
0: Ed, come up here and sing.
2: We have free mix.
0: Jeff and Ed.
2: Let's

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I don't care who you voted for or what you made. I don't care. Everyone has to serve someone, no matter who you are.

somebody.

What I'm going to be beating on this 12-string guitar with is one of these little key-shaped price cards that you get at the grocery store. You swipe it, you get a discount. Guitar players, these are the greatest guitar picks ever made. They wear out after a while. But that's okay, because I know where they keep them at the Giant. Now, I don't have a chord for this. Sorry?

1 o'clock and time for lunch. Bum-de-dum-de-dum. When the sun beats down and I lie on the bench, I can always hear them.